the legend vocalist and wonderful piano player Shirley Horn with the Percy Mayfield tune Hit the Road Jack off of her Light Out of Darkness, a tribute to Ray Charles recording from 93. That was her playing piano on that track, and joining her on that tune, Charles Abel's guitar and Gary Bartz on alto saxophone. Then we heard from the brilliant Canadian arranger, singer, producer, scat genius, Emile Claire Barlow, with the Bob Dylan tune, Don't Think Twice, It's All Right, from her The Beat Goes On recording from 2010. What a great arrangement of that tune. It's been done so many different ways, but just a beautiful sort of bossa nova treatment. Joining her on that recording, Kelly Jefferson on tenor, Reg Schwager on guitar, David Dorenzo drums, and Ross McIntyre on bass. And starting off that set, Cecile Savant off her Woman Child recording from 2013. The tune, I Didn't Know What Time It Was. A great lineup of players, Herlin Riley drums, Rodney Whitaker on bass, and Aaron Deal on piano. Such an interesting vocal quality treatment approach, I guess, that she has. Kind of reminds me of sort of the classic Billie Holiday, and a great arrangement as well. Michael Pilhofer here, Jazz at OJB. We're just starting sort of the middle variety hour, I'm calling it this week, featuring jazz vocalists. I'm here every Sunday, 6 to 9 o'clock. Mark your calendars. Let's continue on here from a tune from Melody Gardot. 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

drifting on by, you know how I feel. It's a new dawn, it's a new day.

Nina Simone, American singer, songwriter, pianist, composer, arranger, civil rights activist. She's listed as one of the top greatest singers of all time. Absolutely amazing recording tune, Feeling So Good off of I Put a Spell on You recording. She originally aspired to be a concert pianist, went to Juilliard. Thought it was interesting to make a living. She started playing piano in nightclubs. She was originally born named Eunice Wayman, but to disguise herself from family members from having to play the devil's music, she changed her name, kind of a stage name, to Nina Simone. The club she was playing piano at told her that she needed to sing, and she couldn't hire accompanists, so she had to accompany herself, which sort of launched her jazz vocalist career. And we'll keep the legends going with Tony Bennett on that song before Nina's, with the tune Body and Soul off his Duets 2 recording. He did a couple of these recordings where he did duets with a wider range of artists, and just going to say I'm not usually a huge fan of these sort of forced, almost commercial type of duet albums that these veterans do, just because some of these artists that they do recordings with are just, it's just not a fit. It just seems like more commercial decisions, and it is, you know, a true, you know, beautiful duet pairing. But that said, I was surprised. I thought Amy Winehouse really did a really nice job. I thought they were a really interesting kind of a duet pairing for that song. So Tony Bennett, and then opening that set, Melody Gardot, vocalist, guitarist, piano player, from her 2009 recording, My One and Only Thrill, with the tune Your Heart is as Black as Night. That's a really wonderful, inspiring song title. All right, about halfway through the Variety Hour. I'm calling it the Variety Hour today. I'm just going to keep finding names for my little middle hour until I come up with something that I like. Let's continue on here from a tune from Ray Charles. You listen to Jazz at OJB.

That was Kurt Elling from Secrets Are the Best Stories from the recording from 2020 with the song Esperanto. That's a Vince Mendoza song, a composition. And joining him on that, Jonathan Blake drums, Clark Summers on bass, Chico Penhirio on guitar, and Danilio Perez on piano. There's just something about the quality of Kurt's voice that just draws me in, that kind of baritone, and there's just a control and such a specificity of how he wants to articulate the vocal notes, the melody notes, and he's a great improviser. Boy, I just really enjoy his stuff. And before that, the singer of singers, Ella Fitzgerald, off the Clap Hands, Here Comes Charlie recording from 61 with the tune Cry Me a River. Joining her on that, just a great backing group, Lou Levy on piano, Joe Mondragon on bass, Herb Ellis on guitar, and Stan Levy on drums. And then we were talking about sort of gratuitous, commercialized duets, and I pulled another one out there, but I really love this one. Ray Charles with Genius Loves Company from 2004, and it's Ray joining Natalie Cole, the daughter of pianist and vocalist Nat King Cole, on the tune Fever. Couple more tunes here as we look at the last 20 so minutes of the Variety Hour, I'm calling it this week. Michael here, Jazz at OJB, here every Sunday, 6 to 9 o'clock. And we're going to continue on with a cool tune from Jamie Cullum. 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

0: you.
1: The wonderful stylings of Diana Krall, pianist and vocalist, off her recording Turn Up the Quiet from 2017 with the tune Love. And before that, an artist that I think just kind of gets overlooked a little bit too much, Jamie Cullum, off his 20-something recording from 2003. He was probably in his mid-20s, early 20s at this time, with the tune What a Difference a Day Makes. Just a couple more tunes here. We're going to continue on with his Purple Badness, Prince, with Silver Tongue.

0: That was Eliana Elias off her Time and Again album with the tune It's Time. And before that, the genius of his purple badness, Prince. How about that tune?
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And welcome back to 88.9 WOJB, the Jazz Hour here, 6 to 9 o'clock every Sunday. We're calling it Jazz at OJB, and I'm your host, Michael Pilhofer. And we just heard from John Scofield, guitarist, with the Lennon-McCartney tune, I Will, off of A Moment's Peace, a recording he did back in 2011. Joining him on that, we had Larry Goldings on piano and organ, Scott Colley on bass, and Brian Blade on drums. And then middle of that set, the classic jazz bebop tune Ornithology by the Charlie Parker Septet. That's off of a huge compilation, the Complete Savoy and Dial Master Takes. And then we had Tom Harrell on flugel opening that set off his Moving Pictures recording from 2017 with the tune Apple House. Let's continue on here with a tune, I'm Old Fashioned, by tenor legend John Coltrane. 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

what is considered one of the greatest jazz recordings of all time, Miles Davis's Kind of Blue, with the tune Freddie the Freeloader. This is like the band. Miles on trumpet, John Coltrane tenor, Cannonball Adderley on alto, Paul Chambers bass, Jimmy Cobb drums. And on that recording, we have Wynton Kelly, but Bill Evans is on the other tracks for most of that. You can really start to hear where John Coltrane's brain is going just from the improvisational styling of how Miles just sort of starts that solo out with just that sweet little motif and the more bebop style of Cannonball, and then Coltrane, you know, just takes it, and it's like, no, I think my ears are going over this direction. So it's just interesting to hear that evolution of how John eventually then takes bebop and just takes it to a whole new place. And then trumpet player Roy Hargrove Quintet off his Ear Food. And then before that, we heard from trumpet player Roy Hargrove off his Ear Food recording from 2008 with the tune Strausberg. Then we opened that set from John Coltrane, I'm Old Fashioned, off his Blue Train recording. What's kind of interesting to me is that's from 1958, so it's actually a year before the Kind of Blue album that we also heard kind of ending that set. And the band here is still pretty much sort of the Miles Davis quartets type group. It's Paul Chambers on bass, Philly Joe on drums, Kenny Drew on piano, Curtis Fuller trombone, Lee Morgan on trumpet. So this is before he kind of reinvented jazz into a whole new era with McCoy Tyner and Elvin Jones. So I think it's just interesting if you go back and sort of hear his sonic evolution, but just a great recording off the Blue Train from 1958. Having passed the bottom half of the hour, we're going to continue on here with guitarist Bill Frisell with Moon River. 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

Art Pepper here on 88.9 WOJB with the tune You'd Be So Nice to Come Home To. I was reading along that this is the 10th album of his as a leader, and he sort of borrowed the Miles Davis rhythm sections, Red Garland on piano, Paul Chambers bass, and Philly Joe on drums. And then the Henry Mancini tune Moon River by guitarist Bill Frisell, joining him Dave Holland and the legendary Elvin Jones on drums. All right, ladies and gentlemen, two more tunes to close my show here. We're going to continue on with a tune from Stan Getz and Bill Evans, Melinda.

0: All right, and that was pianist Hank Jones with the tune Bluesette off the self-titled album. Joining him, Alan Dawson on drums and George DeVouvier on bass. And as mentioned, opening that set, the tenor player Stan Getz and pianist Bill Evans. Richard Davis bass joining him along with Elvin Jones with the tune Melinda. That's it for me, everyone. Michael Pilhofer here, Jazz at OJB. Thanks so much for joining me on this show. Join me here next week on the program and have a great week. Take care.
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When saxophonist Adrian Cunningham first came to America, he was Professor Cunningham. I'm David Bassey. Let's listen.

Adrian Cunningham on the vocals and the woodwinds, and his choice of titles really says a lot about his personality and his sense of humor. Black Coffee is the song, and he calls himself Professor Cunningham in his old school. The album, The Rhythm Method. SlyPigRecords.com and ProfessorCunninghamJazz.com. Black Coffee from Professor Cunningham. Coming up next, Bill Clinton Rips, another provocative title from Eli Brueggemann at the piano in his album Launchpad.

0: Edge Walker, Phyllis Blanford, and an all-star band led by Don Braden.
1: And Braden at the flute, preceded by Eli Brueggemann. Consider this. 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

a product of New Orleans. And the Baptiste family, John Baptiste. You know him now from television. Coming up next is trumpeter Tom Harrell. That was John Baptiste in a band called Social Music, an album called Social Music on Razor and Tie, back when he would play the melodica in the train stations in New York City trying to make his way. Eli Brueggemann, earlier this hour, Bill Clinton Rips was the song we heard from an album, Launchpad. He basically did the same thing from L.A. Launchpad was exactly that. It got him the gig at Saturday Night Live. And then Professor Cunningham, too, in this hour of music. And that's Adrian Cunningham now, the Australian saxophonist. Oh, yeah. Upswing from Tom Harrell. Tom had just finished a good long run with Phil Wood's quintet. And this one, a Chesky Records continuation with Bill Goodwin and Steve Kaiser producing, Bill at the drums, Peter Washington bass, Danilo Perez on the piano, Phil at the alto, Joe Lovano on the tenor, and Tom Harrell, his album called Upswing.

trumpeter Tom Harrell from 1993 and the song Upswing. Since 2013, Jazz with David Massey has been offered to radio stations across the country completely free of charge. 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

two solo piano selections, one from 1939 and the other from 2016. First, Ehud Eshray shuffled along his interpretation of Blake and Sissel's 1921 Broadway musical and Gypsy Blues, and then Pete Johnson, Holler Stomp from 1939.

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2: Jeff Hackworth, getting to the heart of the matter. Sweet tea.

Trumpeter Ryan Kaiser comes from Sioux City, Iowa, just about 65 miles from where I grew up. I'm David Bassey, Andrew Swift, Swift Kick on D-Clef Records, and Kaiser the Despiser.

It's a jazz love fest. Coming up, Dave Stryker and his tribute to Stanley Turrentine, Messin' with Mr. T. We just heard an album called Swift Kick. Two of the most beloved jazz mistresses ever, Duane Burno playing the bass, George Cables at the piano, and drummer Andrew Swift with a song written by saxophonist Cheryl Cassidy. Kaiser the Despiser, Cheryl with Ryan Kaiser. Here's Gibraltar.

guitarist Dave Stryker, with saxophonist Bob Mitzer, and Gibraltar, Messin' with Mr. T is the album. Preceding that, Andrew Swift at the drums, and his album Swift Kick, and the song Kaiser the Despiser. Since 2013, Jazz with David Massey has been offered to radio stations across the country completely free of charge. 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

Coming next, a band called Gypsy Fire on Putumayo Records. That's a tribute to Amelia Earhart, if you can believe it. Amelia by Kim Park. And the album Thunderhorn, recorded at Soundtrack Studios in Kansas City. My second home for many, many years. Now completely gone. Not a sign of it anywhere. Gypsy Fire and a song called Romaine.

Flute Number from alto saxophonist Kenny Garrett, joining Mulgrew Miller on Landmark Records for an album called Wingspan and a song called Once on Room. And one that was re-released on 32 Jazz, and very important music for Mulgrew Miller. Preceding that, Swing Around the World, Gypsy Fire, is the band, and Romaine the song. And before that, Kim Park, Thunderhorn. Consider this. You can present your business's message to our loyal Jazz with David Bassey listeners. Enjoy the benefits of reaching a nationwide audience of high-minded individuals that share your love of the arts. 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Well, we just heard some sort of world music in jazz from Gypsy Fire and their song Romaine from Swing Around the World. It's more world music. If you look on the internet at Reconvexo and Anat Cohen and Marcelo Goncalves, you'll see that their album on Anzik Records is in many, many countries and many languages.

0: before I heard that long and beautiful cut from Miles Davis and Herbie Hancock and Dark Enfei from Anat Cohen and Marcelo Goncalves on Anzik Records and an album out in May of 2021. And then a very important album for Miles Davis on Lincoln's birthday, February 12th of 1964, at Lincoln Center's Philharmonic Hall. The album In Concert, My Funny Valentine on Columbia Records.
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Karen Allison and her blues record, In Blue, on Concord Records, and a song called Blue Motel Room. I'm David Bassey, one of the great singers, the Grammy-nominated Karen Allison.

The Jazz Ballad Songbook up next from trumpeter Randy Brecker. We just heard from a gal who knows quite a bit about motel rooms, almost 30 years straight on the road for Karen Allison, the album In Blue, and one of her great Concord records, Blue Motel Room. Here's Randy Brecker with Someday My Prince Will Come, his version.

It's Randy Brecker with the Jazz Ballad Songbook on Red Dot Music, out in 2011. And the Danish Radio Big Band, one of the most respected orchestras in the world. Preceding that, the album In Blue from Karn Allison. Consider this. You can present your business's message to our loyal Jazz with David Bassi listeners. 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

Coming up, music from Denver, Colorado, and saxophonist Josh Quinlan. We just heard one of the busiest drummers in the business of jazz, Brian Blade, and he's on an album called Landmarks. Long ago, there used to be a jazz label called Landmark. I don't know what happened to it, but that's Brian Blade on Blue Note Records, and one called Farewell Bluebird. Brian doing his own thing, and not being the drummer of choice for folks like Wayne Shorter and many, many others in the business, which is a pretty good gig if you can get it. The John Coward Trio in 2022 is a fine record on Lecoq, and John Patitucci and Brian Blade make up the trio of John Coward, the pianist. One of my favorites for 2023. Here's Josh Quinlan. Has to do with the nightclub called Dazzle. Dazzle Recordings. And the album Open Space. Oui is the title of the song for Josh Quinlan.

a mainstay of the Denver scene, Josh Quinlan, on Dazzle Recordings, and the album Open Space, and a song called Oi. 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

top jazz recordings of all time, from John Coltrane, A Love Supreme, and the song Acknowledgement, on Impulse Records, of course, John Coltrane's quartet, long-running quartet at that. Coming up, it's the music of Ileani Elias and the album Paulistana on Blue Note Records. I've actually got two queued up for this next few minutes. Jazz Influence and her version of Luis Bamfa's 1959 classic Black Orpheus, the theme from the movie. Here's Ileani Elias at the piano.

spanning nearly 30 albums, a multi-Grammy winning pianist, singer, and composer, Eliani Elias. An exciting performer in concert, too. We heard the song Jazz Influence, and preceding that, Black Orpheus, from the album Palestana, on Blue Note Records. And preceding that, one on Impulse, one of the most popular albums of all time in jazz, A Love Supreme. And we heard the segment entitled Acknowledgement from the John Coltrane Quartet.

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The Haudenosaunee electronic duo of Bear Thomas and Tim Toolman Hill, a.k.a. The Hallucination, continue to be one of 2026 can't-miss acts. And for their latest single, they teamed up with a Toronto-based producer, Tona, for their single, Lucy. A great track on this here show, The Mainstream. I'm Brett Mabee. Nyawas gana gagwego. I'm thankful you're well. And as always, I hope there are good minds everywhere across our beautiful Mother Earth today. If you're joining for the first time, don't forget I broadcast 7 days a week, 3 hours a day, so there are ample opportunities to shake things up on your favorite public radio station. And before our hour is through, we'll be listening to music from the likes of Zara

Larson, Adrian Wall, also the mostly instrumental Paris-based Limonianas, two new tracks, one of which comes from veteran rockers The Rolling Stones, and, oh well, he's not quite as old, but Graham Coxon, of course, has been at it a long time. He's not only one of the founding members of Blur, he's also had an incredible solo career, and sometimes those worlds just don't jive. He was working on some solo material about a decade ago, and then when Blur reunited in 2014, that album got put on the shelf, and after fans kept asking about it, Castle Park is finally seeing the light of day. This track is one of the lead

to you from the Allegheny Territory of the Seneca Nation. I'm Justin Woodmansey from the band Elemantra, and you are listening to Native Voice One.

The Mountain Goats with Shallow Grave from their Days album. We also heard Wilderado and Samantha Crane with Cherry Plum. Before that was 21 Pilots' Lavish, and from Blur founder Graham Coxon, his newly reemerged, quote, lost album Castle Park was released in June, and that was the very kink-sounding Billy Says that we introduced into the rotation for the first time during this broadcast. It's good to have you here. I'm Brett Mabee, and as always, I hope you tell your friends and family that we like to shake things up on this newly reimagined mainstream that sees us getting the champion musicians from all across the globe, while of course giving a little attention to the hardworking indigenous artists of Turtle Island. We'll be hearing from Misha and the Spanx later on. Jemez Pueblo singer-songwriter, sculptor, and multidisciplinary artist Adrian Wall. The latest from the Rolling Stones. In fact, the song that we're putting into the rotation, I think, is one of my favorites in decades. So stay tuned for more details on that. Suki Waterhouse is coming up momentarily, but our first track of this set comes to us from the Houston-raised artist Sir Tegan Harris and their project Love Spells. It's the Keep It To Yourself song getting us back into this block. I'll be back before you know it.

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And don't forget, if you're a singer-songwriter, I always invite you to get your tracks in for consideration in the rotation as well. 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Box 252, Salamanca, New York, 14779. Look forward to hearing from you, and of course, that's not the only reason you're welcome to reach out. If you're a fan of the show, want to tell me how much you're enjoying these songs, you're welcome to do that. Or if there are musicians in your local area that are really putting the work in and it's paying off, the following's there, they got great recordings, let's get them on the mainstream as well. And again, check out the webpage at mainstreamradio.net for all of that contact information and a whole lot more. In the remainder of our time, the Le Mignanas. I'll return again after Omar Apollo. We'll also hear from Indian City, the latest from the Rolling Stones. And right now, this is a singer-songwriter who shouldn't have to debunk death rumors. And sadly, I think it's a thing that we even have to talk about this so often. My poor dad is constantly getting a hold of me because he says so-and-so passed away and he saw it on YouTube. And I had to say, you got to stop getting your celebrity passing news that way, because there's a good chance it's fake. And Aaron Neville was one of those artists who is reported to have passed back in the beginning of July. Now, it's great news that he's here with us still, and there are some rumors that he's working on a new album and a world tour, but neither of those are actually slated for 2026, so you'll just have to stay tuned for more details on that. This is from the Take Me to the River New Orleans documentary soundtrack, and Aaron Neville has teamed up with the Dirty Dozen Brass Band for Stomping Ground.

from Omar Apollo's God Said No. It's Dispose of Me, bringing that block and ultimately my time with you to an end on the mainstream. Earlier, we heard the Limignanas, Adrian Wall, and Aaron Neville alongside the Dirty Dozen Brass Band, a track from the Take Me to the River New Orleans documentary. Thank you for joining me today, and I look forward to the next chance we have to get into some great music again together. And as always, I love hearing from you, so if there are songs that you want to hear on the mainstream, feel free to reach out to me with those recommendations, or if you're a professional singer-songwriter, or if there are bands in your local area that we just got to spotlight, as long as they have professionally recorded music that's available for purchase, well, that's the good news. So again, stay tuned for more details. Son of Hueldy, the important project of my good friend, the talented Hopi and Diné singer-songwriter J.J. Otero. Now, I just saw that he and some family members are the subjects of a French documentary about the Otero family, so stick around for more details on that. I can't wait to get caught up with him on Guy Note. But in the meantime, I do have one final set that's going to help to wind down this hour. We'll hear from Indian City as well, but not before this June 24th single from the Rolling Stones. It's a part of their latest album, Foreign Tongues. Produced by longtime collaborator Andrew Watt, the band laid down 10 tracks in the span of 4 weeks. Not too bad for a bunch of 80-year-olds. Without further ado, for your consideration and approval, let me know what you think about Divine Intervention. Yeah!

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1: 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Free Narcan is also available at 5 kiosks throughout the community. Narcan can reverse an opioid overdose in less than 2 to 3 minutes and requires no professional medical experience. Information at 715-638-5102. You can say, I care, I carry Narcan.

Balthus is the Colombian trio who formed in 2020 after escaping Bogota during the pandemic to create some music in the Colombian countryside. And to date, they have a reputation for being one of the country's leading alternative music exports. They've garnered over 100 million streams, have toured 4 continents, which divides down to 26 countries and 94 cities. Pretty impressive to say the least. That's their Liminal Stages, a recent single, and one that we got into the rotation here on the mainstream. Now, Wiscana Gagwego, Brett Maybe Nigyaso, Gaunt Nawondi, Adwasa Wa Ongwenyo.

Kichochato. 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Haitgwa, ot not ne danyo, de guanonyo, nangan when nisa de. I'm thankful you're well. I hope there are good minds everywhere, and I give you the utmost thanks for joining me on this newly reimagined mainstream radio show. If you're joining for the first time, as always, you're welcome to pull up a chair and enjoy the incredible music of a diverse range of artists from across the globe, including Pomo singer-songwriter Paul Stewart, who has recently toured Japan on multiple occasions. So stick around for more from him. Also, my good friends in Sunburnt Stone, and we'll be getting in a new one from Seneca Electronic artist Chauncey Tales. In this first block, Hermanos Gutierrez, a duo who has been traveling the world with Jack Johnson as a part of the Surf Film Music promotional tour. Right now, though, it's Banishing Twin from their Fall 2026 album Archives. You're invited to enjoy And Bring Me the Axe, an experimental art psych piece that's loosely based on the tale of Lizzie Borden. I'll be back with you before you know it. In the meantime, you're listening.

walk off the earth's take on A-ha's 80s classic, Take On Me, from a collection of covers, in fact, from the Killing Me Softly EP. Go check it out. We also heard Hermanos Gutierrez with their Canto Andino, and it was Vanishing Twins' Bring Me the Axe that got us into that set. A song that we introduced for the first time, and a rather interesting piece from that fun electronic outfit. I'm Brett Mabee, and as always, you're welcome to stay in touch. I love hearing from listeners, and if you want to leave me a message or make a radio tag, you're welcome to do that by calling 1-888-362-9970, the full number for all things Turtle Island Tunes, Full Moon Radio, LLC, the parent company of the mainstream with Brett Mabee, Gyno, and the Full Moon Radio itself. 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Check more details out as I'm always updating the site, now featuring the latest episodes of Gyno as well, right there on the homepage. Go check out Conversations with the U and I, also John Harvey of Turquoise Steel, and so many more. I look forward to hearing from you soon. In this final block of the first half, Samantha Fish and Jesse Dayton, one from Pomo singer-songwriter Paul Stewart as well. The first song of this set is one of the UK's most celebrated jazz vocalists, Ian Shaw. The Wales-born singer-songwriter is known for the cabaret, piano-driven jazz style that has caused Time Out to once call him the best jazz vocalist we, meaning the UK, have. From the Greek Street Friday, it's Say a Prayer for Baby Blue on the mainstream. Enjoy. Satanet kado haitkwa. Give a good ear and have some

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Of course, you can catch me here every Monday through Friday between 10 a.m. and 1 p.m. Eastern Time, and multiple opportunities throughout the weekend as well. This is, of course, but one of the fine reasons that you ought to check things out at nv1.org. In the remainder of our time, tracks from Fly Anakin, also Selena Gomez and Benny Blanco, a new one from Seneca electronic artist Chauncey Tales. First up in this block, though, is David Morin, and this one from the New York-based indie pop folk rock sibling trio known as Balin. Formed in 2013, they're raised by classically trained parents, the flautist Susan Rothhals and cellist composer Elliot Bylin. Their early development had all three of them singing in the Metropolitan Opera Children's Chorus, and the twins began composing music as kids with their track Fire in the Kitchen. It's their single Swim that we're getting back into this block with on The Mainstream.

love the sun-drenched acid spaghetti western sounds of Sunburnt Stone. And yes, I did coin that phrase. My good friend Buzzy Wilson in the band did start using that phrase to describe their sound after a gyno interview, which reminds me I got to get caught up with my friends in Sunburnt Stone here in the near future. That was El Navajo from the album of the same name, bringing that block to an end. We also heard a fine offering from Paul McCartney's newest album, Boys of Dungeon Lane. That was Mountaintop we heard. Earlier in the set was David Morin's Grow, and it was Balin's Swim, kicking off the half. I say we do this again. How do you feel about that? Well, the good news is I do broadcast 7 days a week, 3 hours a day, so check your local listings, and if you're just not getting enough on your favorite airwaves, reach out to Nola Dave's Moses, the distribution director at Native Voice One. You can drop her a line at nola@nb1.org, and even though the name Nola Dave's Moses sounds big and scary, she's actually a soft teddy bear, so if she's still intimidate you, though, you're also welcome to reach out to me and I can give you more information and make a formal introduction as well. That's what friends do, right? I look forward to hearing from you soon. In this final block of the hour is one from Neon Dreams, Selena Gomez and Benny Blanco, and it's with great pleasure that I get to introduce one from a Gutta-Gascal artist, Chauncey Tales. That's the stage name of Seneca Electronic singer-songwriter Clarence Seneca Jr. And right now, it's his early 2026 single, Clover, that we're getting into the rotation. A fun, quick banger for you to enjoy on the mainstream.

If I broke your heart, would you take me back? If I broke my arm, would you sign my cast? When I was young, I would love too fast. Hope I don't repeat my past.

Hey, this is J.C. Campbell, and you're listening to Native Voice One, the Native American Radio Network.

Old Billy Strings got his stage name from his aunt, reportedly because he could play multiple stringed instruments with ease. And of course, the name stuck and it became a part of his identity. From Jackass Best and Last, that's if you're going to be dumb, you got to be tough. His great take on a classic getting us into this hour on the mainstream. I'm Brett Mabee, and of course, unless you're here for the first time, you already know that, but you should also keep in mind that I'm grateful that you're spending a little musical time with me. You have a lot of options out there, and the fact that you keep tuning in means the world. And as always, I'll make it worth your while, as we'll be enjoying music from the likes of Societe 25, also Samantha Crane, some Bonnie Doon. In this first block, we're going to keep things a little country-ish with a block of indigenous country. That's right. As I've mentioned multiple times before, there's a wide assortment of music here, and we'll be hearing from actor and musician Tommy J. Mueller, one from Seneca Shaganapi, but first up to bat is this one from O.G. Cree singer-songwriter from the Lake Helen First Nation, Sarah Kay. She continues to build on momentum with a lot of impressive engagements in 2026, including being named at number 6 on one of the CBC radio lists. She's also an RBC First Up participant, a host of National Truth and Reconciliation Day programming, has her own APTN radio program, and collaborations with a number of artists, including the Thunder Bay Symphony Orchestra, Asen Abbey, and the Arctic Rose Foundation. From her 2024 Mondizi EP, it's Run, here on the mainstream.

Tommy J. Mueller's Can't Get My Heart Around That, bringing a rather nice block of indigenous country music to an end on the mainstream. We also heard Seneca Shaganapi's 2025 I'd Rather Have You, and it was Lake Helen First Nation member Sarah Kay's Run that kicked off the set. If you're just now getting here, you've missed a little bit, and if you're like me, I know I don't like to miss out on things, but the good news is in this postmodern digital age is you can always tune in digitally on the device of your choice, either at live365.com as a part of the Full Moon Radio offering, nv1.org's live stream, or right there on the digital archive at mainstreamradio.net. There are a lot of reasons and ways to stay in touch with the website, so bookmark it for quick and easy access. As I've been mentioning here recently, I am now back in full production mode with Gyno, and I'm spotlighting the last few episodes on there as well. So again, check things out at mainstreamradio.net. In this final block of the half, one from Carlita, also Zune. But this first track is from Prince's Mythological Vault. And yes, it is a real warehouse-like room beneath Paisley Park, locked behind a literal bank vault door. He personally referred to it as the vault, and after his death, all of its contents were moved to Iron Mountain, a climate-controlled archival facility in Los Angeles. But some of the mythology that surrounds this iconic space is that it contains 8,000-plus unreleased songs. And that breaks down to 100-plus albums, entire films, and countless alternative versions, all recorded by His Purple Majesty himself. One of those releases is the Timeless compilation, Turn It Up With Stone, a song that was recorded back in the 90s, but now finally seeing the proper light of day. 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

I'm Brett Mabee, and you're listening to The Mainstream. As we get back into the music, a shout-out to friends of the show who are dialed in to KODK 90.7 FM in and around Kodiak, Alaska. 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And you better not be trying to pull any of this AI stuff on me either. Put in the time, put in the talent, and, you know, that's part of the fun about the musical experience. So stay in touch, get those songs in for consideration. If you do prefer physical media, you can do that with the details that can be found, again, on the full website. I'll be back with you one last time. I still want to get one on from Allison Russell and Brittany Spencer. In this block, however, is Modest Mouse. And this one from the Detroit indie folk lo-fi rock trio known as Bonnie Doon. No major news for 2026. They seem to be on somewhat of a creative break, which is all right. No musicians and creative types got a rest, too. From their Let There Be Music, it's Their Maybe Today that I leave you with.

Baby Buckskin, Cicada. Today on the Mainstream, we also heard Modest Mouse with Life's a Dream from their latest offering, An Eraser and a Maze. And again, it was Bonnie Doon's Maybe Today from Let There Be Music that kicked off the half. Sadly, this is the worst part of my day. We got to part ways for a little bit, but as always, you're invited back any time of day. I do stream 24/7 on mainstreamradio.net, or you can always check things out at nv1.org as well. And of course, since you know me and you know that I love AM/FM radio, check your local listings for the next time you can join me there. Some Samantha Crane coming up before this block is officially through. Also, Alison Russell with Brittany Spencer. It's Black Lavender here on your new favorite show. Be good to yourself and each other, and keep on keeping on.

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1: When it comes to a gun suicide attempt, all it takes is a moment.
2: Heather and I had an argument just like any other couple. I was lost. I had snapped. I had a gun, and I was going to take my own life. Heather helped me realize

The Haudenosaunee electronic duo of Bear Thomas and Tim Toolman Hill, a.k.a. The Hallucination, continue to be one of 2026 can't-miss acts. And for their latest single, they teamed up with a Toronto-based producer, Tona, for their single, Lucy. A great track on this here show, The Mainstream. I'm Brett Mabee. Nyawas gana gagwego. I'm thankful you're well. And as always, I hope there are good minds everywhere across our beautiful Mother Earth today. If you're joining for the first time, don't forget I broadcast 7 days a week, 3 hours a day, so there are ample opportunities to shake things up on your favorite public radio station. And before our hour is through, we'll be listening to music from the likes of Zara Larsson, Adrian Wall, also the mostly instrumental Paris-based Les Mignonas. Two new tracks, one of which comes from veteran rockers The Rolling Stones, and, oh well, he's not quite as old, but Graham Coxon, of course, has been at it a long time. He's not only one of the founding members of Blur, he's also had an incredible solo career, and sometimes those worlds just don't jive. He was working on some solo material about a decade ago, and then when Blur reunited in 2014, that album got put on the shelf, and after fans kept asking about it, Castle Park is finally seeing the light of day. This track is one of the lead

to you from the Allegheny Territory of the Seneca Nation. I'm Justin Woodmansey from the band Alamantra, and you are listening to Native Voice One.

The Mountain Goats with Shallow Gray from their Days album. We also heard Wilderado and Samantha Crane with Cherry Plum. Before that was 21 Pilots Lavish, and from Blur founder Graham Coxon, his newly reemerged, quote, lost album Castle Park was released in June, and that was the very kink sounding Billy Says that we introduced into the rotation for the first time during this broadcast. It's good to have you here. I'm Brett Mabee, and as always, I hope you tell your friends and family that we like to shake things up on this newly reimagined mainstream that sees us getting the champion musicians from all across the globe, while of course giving a little attention to the hardworking indigenous artists of Turtle Island. We'll be hearing from Misha and the Spanx later on. Jemez Pueblo singer-songwriter, sculptor, and multidisciplinary artist Adrian Wall. The latest from the Rolling Stones. In fact, the song that we're putting into the rotation, I think, is one of my favorites in decades. So stay tuned for more details on that. Suki Waterhouse is coming up momentarily, but our first track of this set comes to us from the Houston-raised artist Sir Tegan Harris and their project Love Spells. It's the Keep It To Yourself song getting us back into this block. I'll be back before you know it on the mainstream.

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Box 252, Salamanca, New York, 14779. I look forward to hearing from you, and of course that's not the only reason you're welcome to reach out. If you're a fan of the show, want to tell me how much you're enjoying these songs, you're welcome to do that. Or if there are musicians in your local area that are really putting the work in and it's paying off, the following's there, they got great recordings, let's get them on the mainstream as well. And again, check out the webpage at mainstreamradio.net for all of that contact information and a whole lot more. In the remainder of our time, the Limiñanas. I'll return again after Omar Apollo. We'll also hear from Indian City, the latest from the Rolling Stones. And right now, this is a singer-songwriter who shouldn't have to debunk death rumors. And sadly, I think it's a thing that we even have to talk about this so often. My poor dad is constantly getting a hold of me because he says so-and-so passed away and he saw it on YouTube. And I had to say, you got to stop getting your celebrity passing news that way, because there's a good chance it's fake. And Aaron Neville was one of those artists who was reported to have passed back in the beginning of July. Now, it's great news that he's here with us still, and there are some rumors that he's working on a new album and a world tour, but neither of those are actually slated for 2026, so you'll just have to stay tuned for more details on that. This is from the Take Me to the River New Orleans documentary soundtrack, and Aaron Neville has teamed up with the Dirty Dozen Brass Band for Stomping Ground.

from Omar Apollo's God Said No. It's Dispose of Me, bringing that block and ultimately my time with you to an end on the mainstream. Earlier, we heard the Limignanas, Adrian Wall, and Aaron Neville alongside the Dirty Dozen Brass Band, a track from the Take Me to the River New Orleans documentary. Thank you for joining me today, and I look forward to the next chance we have to get into some great music again together. And as always, I love hearing from you, so if there are songs that you want to hear on the mainstream, feel free to reach out to me with those recommendations, or if you're a professional singer-songwriter, or if there are bands in your local area that we just got a spotlight. As long as they have professionally recorded music that's available for purchase, well, that's the good news. So again, stay tuned for more details. Son of Hueldy, the important project of my good friend, the talented Hopi and Diné singer-songwriter J.J. Otero. Now, I just saw that he and some family members are the subjects of a French documentary about the Otero family, so stick around for more details on that. I can't wait to get caught up with him on Guy Note. But in the meantime, I do have one final set that's going to help to wind down this hour. We'll hear from Indian City as well, but not before this June 24th single from the Rolling Stones. It's a part of their latest album, Foreign Tongues. Produced by longtime collaborator Andrew Watt, the band laid down 10 tracks in the span of 4 weeks. Not too bad for a bunch of 80-year-olds. Without further ado, for your consideration and approval, let me know what you think about Divine Intervention. Yeah.

Balthus is the Colombian trio who formed in 2020 after escaping Bogota during the pandemic to create some music in the Colombian countryside. And to date, they have a reputation for being one of the country's leading alternative music exports. They've garnered over 100 million streams, have toured 4 continents, which divides down to 26 countries and 94 cities. Pretty impressive to say the least. That's their Liminal Stages, a recent single, and one that we got into the rotation here on the mainstream. I'm thankful you're well. I hope there are good minds everywhere, and I give you the utmost thanks for joining me on this newly reimagined mainstream radio show. If you're joining for the first time, as always, you're welcome to pull up a chair and enjoy the incredible music of a diverse range of artists from across the globe, including Pomo singer-songwriter Paul Stewart, who has recently toured Japan on multiple occasions. So stick around for more from him. Also, my good friends in Sunburnt Stone, and we'll be getting in a new one from Seneca Electronic artist Chauncey Tales. In this first block, Hermanos Gutierrez, a duo who has been traveling the world with Jack Johnson as a part of the Surf Film Music promotional tour. Right now, though, it's Banishing Twin from their fall 2026 album Archives. You're invited to enjoy And Bring Me the Axe, an experimental art psych piece that's loosely based on the tale of Lizzie Borden. I'll be back with you before you know it. In the meantime,

Walk Off the Earth's take on A-ha's 80s classic, Take On Me, from a collection of covers, in fact, from the Killing Me Softly EP. Go check it out. We also heard Hermanos Gutierrez with their Canto Andino, and it was Vanishing Twins' Bring Me the Axe that got us into that set. A song that we introduced for the first time, and a rather interesting piece from that fun electronic output. I'm Brett Mabee, and as always, you're welcome to stay in touch. I love hearing from listeners, and if you want to leave me a message or make a radio tag, you're welcome to do that by calling 1-888-362-9970, the full number for all things Turtle Island Tunes, Full Moon Radio, LLC. 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Check more details out as I'm always updating the site. Now featuring the latest episodes of Gyno as well, right there on the homepage. Go check out Conversations with the UNI, also John Harvey of Turquoise Steel, and so many more. I look forward to hearing from you soon. In this final block of the first half, Samantha Fish and Jesse Dayton. One from Pomo singer-songwriter Paul Stewart as well. The first song of this set is one of the UK's most celebrated jazz vocalists, Ian Shaw. The Wales-born singer-songwriter is known for the cabaret, piano-driven jazz style that has caused Time Out to once call him the best jazz vocalist we, meaning the UK, have. From the Greek Street Friday, it's Say a Prayer for Baby Blue on the main street. Enjoy. Satanat Kado Haitkwa. Give a good ear and have some fun.

You're listening to The Mainstream, and a shout out to friends who are dialed into Native Voice One's live stream on nv1.org. Of course, you can catch me here every Monday through Friday between 10 a.m. and 1 p.m. Eastern Time, and multiple opportunities throughout the weekend as well. This is, of course, but one of the fine reasons that you ought to check things out at nv1.org. In the remainder of our time, tracks from Fly Anakin, also Selena Gomez and Benny Blanco, a new one from Seneca electronic artist Chauncey Tales. First up in this block, though, is David Morin, and this one from the New York-based indie pop folk rock sibling trio known as Balin. Formed in 2013, they're raised by classically trained parents, the flautist Susan Rothhals and cellist composer Elliot Bylin. Their early development had all three of them singing in the Metropolitan Opera Children's Chorus, and the twins began composing music as kids with their track Fire in the Kitchen. It's their single Swim that we're getting back into this block with on The Mainstream.

love the sun-drenched acid spaghetti western sounds of Sunburnt Stone. And yes, I did coin that phrase. My good friend Buzzy Wilson in the band did start using that phrase to describe their sound after a Gyno interview, which reminds me I gotta get caught up with my friends in Sunburnt Stone here in the near future. That was El Navajo from the album of the same name, bringing that block to an end. We also heard a fine offering from Paul McCartney's newest album, Boys of Dungeon Lane. That was Mountaintop we heard. Earlier in the set was David Morin's Grow, and it was Balin's Swim, kicking off the half. I say we do this again. How do you feel about that? Well, the good news is I do broadcast 7 days a week, 3 hours a day, so check your local listings, and if you're just not getting enough on your favorite airwaves, reach out to Nola Daves Moses, the distribution director at Native Voice One. You can drop her a line at nola@nb1.org. And even though the name Nola Daves Moses sounds big and scary, she's actually a soft teddy bear. So if she's still intimidate you, though, you're also welcome to reach out to me, and I can give you more information and make a formal introduction as well. That's what friends do, right? I look forward to hearing from you soon. In this final block of the hour is one from Neon Dreams, Selena Gomez and Benny Blanco, and it's with great pleasure that I get to introduce one from a Gutekeskial artist, Chauncey Tales. That's the stage name of Seneca Electronic singer-songwriter Clarence Seneca Jr. And right now, it's his early 2026 single, Clover, that we're getting into the rotation. A fun, quick banger for you to enjoy on the mainstream.

I broke your heart, would you take me back? If I broke my arm, would you sign my cast? When I was young, I would love too fast. Hope I don't.

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Old Billy Strings got his stage name from his aunt, reportedly because he could play multiple stringed instruments with ease. And, of course, the name stuck and it became a part of his identity. From Jackass Best and Last, that's if you're going to be dumb, you got to be tough. His great take on a classic getting us into this hour on the mainstream. I'm Brett Mabee, and of course, unless you're here for the first time, you already know that, but you should also keep in mind that I'm grateful that you're spending a little musical time with me. You have a lot of options out there, and the fact that you keep tuning in means the world. And as always, I'll make it worth your while, as we'll be enjoying music from the likes of Societe 25, also Samantha Crane, some Bonnie Doon. In this first block, we're going to keep things a little country-ish with a block of indigenous country. That's right. As I've mentioned multiple times before, there's a wide assortment of music here. And we'll be hearing from actor and musician Tommy J. Mueller, one from Seneca Shaganapi, but first up to bat is this one from OG Cree singer-songwriter from the Lake Helen First Nation, Sarah Kay. She continues to build on momentum with a lot of impressive engagements in 2026, including being named at number 6 on one of the CBC radio lists. She's also an RBC First Up participant, a host of National Truth and Reconciliation Day programming, has her own APTN radio program, and collaborations with a number of artists, including the Thunder Bay Symphony Orchestra, Asen Abbey, and the Arctic Rose Foundation. From her 2024 Mondizi EP, it's Run, here on the mainstream.

Tommy J. Mueller's Can't Get My Heart Around That, bringing a rather nice block of indigenous country music to an end on the mainstream. We also heard Seneca Shaganapi's 2025 I'd Rather Have You, and it was Lake Helen First Nation member Sarah Kay's Run that kicked off the set. If you're just now getting here, you've missed a little bit, and if you're like me, I know I don't like to miss out on things, but the good news is in this postmodern digital ages, you can always tune in digitally on the device of your choice, either at live365.com as a part of the Full Moon Radio offering, nv1.org's live stream, or right there on the digital archive at mainstreamradio.net. There are a lot of reasons and ways to stay in touch with the website, so bookmark it for quick and easy access. As I've been mentioning here recently, I am now back in full production mode with Gyno, and I'm spotlighting the last few episodes on there as well. So again, check things out at mainstreamradio.net. In this final block of the half, one from Carlita, also Zune. But this first track is from Prince's Mythological Vault. And yes, it is a real warehouse-like room beneath Paisley Park, locked behind a literal bank vault door. He personally referred to it as the vault, and after his death, all of its contents were moved to Iron Mountain, a climate-controlled archival facility in Los Angeles. But some of the mythology that surrounds this iconic space is that it contains 8,000-plus unreleased songs. And that breaks down to 100-plus albums, entire films, and countless alternative versions, all recorded by His Purple Majesty himself. One of those releases is the Timeless compilation, Turn It Up With Stone, a song that was recorded back in the 90s, but now finally seeing the proper light of day. 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

I'm Brett Mabee, and you're listening to The Mainstream. As we get back into the music, a shout-out to friends of the show who are dialed in to KODK 90.7 FM in and around Kodiak, Alaska. 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And you better not be trying to pull any of this AI stuff on me either. Put in the time, put in the talent, and, you know, that's part of the fun about the musical experience. So stay in touch, get those songs in for consideration. If you do prefer physical media, you can do that with the details that can be found, again, on the full website. I'll be back with you one last time. I still want to get one on from Allison Russell and Brittany Spencer. In this block, however, is Modest Mouse. And this one from the Detroit indie folk lo-fi rock trio known as Bonnie Doon. No major news for 2026. They seem to be on somewhat of a creative break, which is all right. No musicians and creative types got a rest too. From there, Let There Be Music. It's There Maybe Today that I leave you with.

BB Buckskin, Cicada. Today on the mainstream, we also heard Modest Mouse with Life's a Dream from their latest offering, An Eraser and a Maze. And again, it was Bonnie Doon's Maybe Today from Let There Be Music that kicked off the half. Sadly, this is the worst part of my day. We got to part ways for a little bit, but as always, you're invited back any time of day. I do stream 24/7 on mainstreamradio.net, or you can always check things out at nv1.org as well. And of course, since you know me and you know that I love AM/FM radio, check your local listings for the next time you can join me there. Some Samantha Crane coming up before this block is officially through. Also, Allison Russell with Brittany Spencer. It's Black Lavender here on your new favorite show. Be good to yourself and each other, and keep on keeping on.

0: trading laws and a stock trading ban for lawmakers. NPR's Eric McDaniel says Republicans have a very narrow margin, and they're about to go home to defend their record to voters and the record of President Trump.
1: Gerrymandering and partisan sorting all mean that fewer lawmakers are actually at risk of losing their jobs than you might assume. But when the margin of control in Washington is so slim, there are still maybe a dozen or so Republicans who are probably sweating the idea of casting a vote to, say, give billions more to an expanding war effort as part of what's known as a reconciliation bill without anything new to pay for that spending when political headwinds are already blowing against them.
0: President Trump is focused on seeing his election integrity bill passed before the midterms, which would tighten voter ID laws. House Republicans are attaching it to unrelated legislation, but it doesn't have enough votes in the Senate. Spain is celebrating yesterday's World Cup victory over Argentina. This is NPR. A tropical depression is churning off the Florida panhandle, and forecasters say it could become the second named storm of the Atlantic hurricane season. NPR's Matt Bloom reports.
2: Forecasters say the biggest threats are heavy rain, flash flooding, and wind gusts up to 60 miles per hour. A tropical storm watch is in effect for parts of the Florida panhandle, where some areas could see up to 8 inches of rain. The National Hurricane Center says residents of Alabama, Mississippi, Louisiana, and Texas are also expected to see impacts as the system crawls west this week. It's only the second big storm so far this hurricane season. Forecasters have predicted a slower than usual season overall due to a strong El Nino. Matt Bloom, NPR News, New Orleans.
0: Russian President Vladimir Putin met with North Korea's foreign minister on Sunday and thanked Pyongyang for supporting his war against Ukraine. North Korea's leader Kim Jong-un has made Russia a foreign policy priority in recent years, sending thousands of troops and weapon supplies to aid Putin's war. Americans are now paying an average of $4 a gallon for regular gasoline. That's according to AAA. A year ago, the average price was $3.14 a gallon. The recent rise in price comes as the United States and Iran launch more attacks and fight over the Strait of Hormuz, a crucial waterway. Last week, U.S. crude oil and international Brent crude oil both rose more than 15% in price. 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
4: 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Today, listeners, Monday, we have a high of 89 degrees, severe thunderstorms, and a chance of thunderstorms and breezy conditions throughout the day, mostly before 2 p.m. Tonight, Monday night, a low of 62, patchy smoke, and breezy. We also have a heat advisory until tonight at 9 p.m., listeners. Again, keep an eye on the sky. Looks like some thunderstorms, mostly before 2 p.m. All right, back to morning edition on WOJB 88.9 FM.
5: 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I'm Leila Fadel.
6: And I'm Michelle Martin. Good morning. The U.S. military carried out a wave of strikes in Iran over the weekend, the ninth consecutive day of bombing.
5: In a few minutes, we'll ask former President Biden's National Security Advisor, Jake Sullivan, what it will take for both sides to return to the negotiating table. But first, we have more details on the U.S. soldiers killed over the weekend.
6: NPR's Jane Arraf is with us now from Amman, Jordan. Jane, good morning.
7: Good morning.
6: It sounds like a weekend of heavy strikes, and we also had news of another U.S. casualty. What is Central Command saying about this?

0: 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All right, listeners, the weather: severe thunderstorms today and a chance of thunderstorms and breezy conditions, mainly before 2 p.m. A high of 89 and a heat advisory until 8 p.m. tonight, listeners. What else we have here? Monday night tonight, a low of 62, patchy smoke and breezy conditions and partly cloudy. Tomorrow, Tuesday, a high of 76, partly sunny and breezy. Tuesday night, low of 50, partly cloudy. Wednesday, a high of 77 and sunny. Wednesday night, a low of 54, mostly clear. Enough from me. Let's get you back to Morning Edition on WOJB even.
1: Harriet Clark was 11 months old when her mother was a getaway driver in the infamous 1981 robbery of a Brinks truck. The robbers were members of radical offshoots of the Weather Underground and the Black Panthers. For the next 37 years, Harriet spent Saturdays visiting her mother in prison. Her new novel is based on that. She's on the next Fresh Air. 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
3: 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I'm Michelle Martin.
4: And I'm Leila Fadel. Journalist Pamela Koloff has long been fascinated by the role of jailhouse snitches in wrongful capital convictions.
5: The National Registry of Exonerations has logged that 25% of death penalty exonerations had a jailhouse informant whose testimony contributed to that wrongful conviction.
4: These informants are also accused of crimes, so they trade alleged confessions from other accused people in jail to get leniency or to get out from under the charges against them. So when Koloff, who's covered wrongful convictions for decades, got an email about a man on death row in Florida named James Daly, she almost didn't take it up.
5: But there was a throwaway line at the end of her email about how the star witness in her client's case had been a former police officer turned career con artist turned jailhouse snitch. And that caught my attention.
4: That man was Paul Skalnick. And her book, Catch the Devil, tells Skalnick's story and the story of Daly, who is still sitting on death row in Florida.
5: Nobody until I

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Morning edition on WOJB. Just got done. Oh no! However, grab your coffee, grab your tea, grab your water, whatever you got going on this morning. You're right on time. Morning edition starting over fresh at 8 a.m. Good job for being right on time. Enough from me. Let's get you to the programming on WOJB. Then, listeners, morning edition starting fresh right now.

0: Perhaps the most telling one, Argentina's goalie Emiliano Dibu Martinez had a record-tying 11 saves, much to the frustration of Spanish fans who could not breathe easy until the game was finally over. Miguel Macias, NPR News, Spain.
1: You're listening to NPR News live in Washington. Congo's health ministry says at least 930 people have died in the country's Ebola outbreak. On Saturday, 37 new deaths were recorded in 24 hours in one of the highest single-day totals. It's the fastest-growing Ebola outbreak on record. Residents of a large swath of South and Central Texas are working to clean up the aftermath of the region's second major flood in just over a year. Texas Public Radio's Camille Phillips reports that in some places, floodwaters reached higher ground this year, damaging different homes.
2: Over the weekend, residents and volunteers shoveled mud and lifted waterlogged appliances.
3: We up late just doing laundry, and just happened to look out and just started watching it.
2: The creek flooded at least 4 feet into her home, breaking windows and crumbling walls. Hernandez says it's highly unlikely they'll rebuild. I'm Camille Phillips in Kerrville.
1: Christopher Nolan's movie The Odyssey stormed the box office this weekend, making more than $264 million globally. In North America alone, it made more than $124 million, making it the year's biggest opening domestically for a live-action film. Two family films made more at the box office in North America on opening weekends, Toy Story 5 and the Super Mario Galaxy movie. This is NPR News.
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5: 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Cloudman. 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
6: 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I'm Leila Fadel.
7: And I'm Michelle Martin. Good morning. The House has just 1 week left before lawmakers head back to their districts for the August recess.
6: House Speaker Mike Johnson has a lot he wants to get done in that week. More money for defense, the president's election integrity bill, a stock trading ban for lawmakers, and extending funding for the federal government past the general election in November.
7: NPR Congress reporter Eric McDaniel is here with us to tell us more. Good morning, Eric.
8: Hey, glad to be here.
7: You know, some of the things on that list are politically sensitive. We're just a few months away from the midterm elections. You've been reporting on this. Are lawmakers willing to take these tough votes?
8: Yeah, just a few months away from the midterms, but let's also talk about the moment we're in now. President Trump is again escalating his war with Iran. More American troops have died. Gas prices as of this morning are again over $4, according to AAA, and polling shows the cost of living and affordability are Americans' chief concerns. And that's the context that Republicans have with maybe a two-vote margin in the House when they're hoping to take votes on the president's priorities before they head home to sell their record to constituents in hopes of getting reelected this fall. Now, gerrymandering and partisan sorting all mean that fewer lawmakers are actually at risk of losing their jobs than you might assume, but when the margin of control in Washington is so slim, there are still maybe a dozen or so Republicans who are probably sweating the idea of casting a vote to, say, give billions more

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4: 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I'm Leila Fadel.
2: And I'm Michelle Martin. Good morning. More than 10,000 homes in Native American communities in northern Arizona still don't have running water. A new federal law that has widespread support could fix that, but a few states are standing in the way. KJZZ's Alex Hager explains the holdup.
5: Marilyn Tiwa gets her family's water at this rickety windmill, which pulls it untreated from a well underneath this dusty, windy plain.
6: It's a daily thing for us out here to do this, and, you know, other people just don't realize what we go through.
5: This is life on the Hopi Reservation. Tiwa is a member of the tribal council and still lives in the village she grew up in. Today, just like back then, water comes to the house in buckets.
6: We don't have any indoor plumbing, so we have to, you know, rely on outside porta-johns. So that's, I hope that one day we'll be able to have all of these facilities that other people have in their homes.
5: One day could come soon for the Hopi, Navajo, and San Juan Southern Paiute, thanks to a proposed law. Tribes control a big chunk of water in the Colorado River, but lack the money and pipes to get it. The proposed law offers a compromise. They would agree to take less water than they might be legally owed, and in return, the government would give the tribes $5 billion to help build a pipeline that could bring running water to thousands of homes. But there's a major hurdle standing in the way.
7: What the settlement is proposing is something new.
5: Heather Tanana is a Navajo citizen and law professor at the University of Denver. She explains it like this. Over a century ago, the states that used the Colorado River were split into two camps. The Upper Basin, Colorado, New Mexico, Utah, and Wyoming, and the Lower Basin, Arizona, California, and Nevada. When it comes to sharing water, they rarely agree, and the Navajo Nation is stuck in the middle.
7: It straddles three states, and it crosses over, you know, this magical line that was created of the Upper Basin and the Lower Basin.
5: The settlement would let the Navajo Nation lease some of its water from the Upper Basin to the Lower Basin, like fast-growing cities in the Phoenix area that are looking for every drop they can get.
7: That creates a little fear for some of these Upper Basin states that if we allow this to happen, what else might happen?
5: The Upper Basin states are worried that the deal would set a precedent for taking their water and sending it downstream. KJZZ and ProPublica reached out to those four states for comment. Water officials pointed to letters they wrote to the Senate. They support the idea of getting water to the reservations, but still have significant concerns. Colorado wrote that downstream leasing would harm the security and certainty of the state's river access. But speaking to senators in March, Navajo President Boo Nigrin said worries about a new precedent are unfounded.
8: There is no way for this to happen again because there is no other tribe besides Navajo in this position.
5: So now, for people like Marilyn Tiwa, who haul buckets of water just to wash their hands, all that's left is to wait for a decision from policymakers.
9: We're at their mercy and, you know, begging for something which we are entitled to. I just hope that somebody up there will listen to us and help us out, that we get this settlement passed.
5: Tiwa says she's hoping on behalf of her children, her grandchildren, and their children who haven't come yet. For NPR News, I'm Alex Hager in northeastern Arizona.
2: 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This is Morning Edition from NPR News. I'm Michelle Martin.
4: And I'm Leila Faldin.

This is WOJB Reserve, Wisconsin. Good morning, listeners. Morning edition starting to wind down. Coming up at 8 a.m., local morning edition. I will be your host, DJ Will, a.k.a. Cloudman. Thanks for tuning in. The weather, 70 degrees at WOJB Studios. Today, a high of 89 degrees. Severe thunderstorms and breezy conditions, mainly before 2 p.m. Looks like a heat advisory as well, listeners, until 8 p.m. tonight. Speaking of tonight, a low of 62, patchy, smoky, and breezy conditions with partly cloudy to follow throughout the evening. Tomorrow, Tuesday, a high of 76, partly sunny and breezy. Tuesday night, a low of 50 degrees, gradual clearing skies. What do we have Wednesday? A high of 77 and sunny. Wednesday night, a low of 54, mostly clear. Thursday day, a high of 84 and sunny. Thursday night, a low of 59 and a slight chance of thunderstorms. Enough from me, back to the programming on WOJB 88.9 FM.

0: 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Good morning, listeners. It is going on 8 a.m. It is time for Local Morning Edition on WOJB. I will be your host, DJ Will, a.k.a. Cloudman. Let's get you started with the big-name news from the big-name guys. Let's go to Public News Service for a daily report and then 2026 talks here on WOJB. And away we go.
1: The Public News Service Daily Newscast, July the 20th, 2026. I'm Mike Clifford. Three U.S. service members died this weekend as U.S. and Iran moved closer to an all-out conflict. The BBC notes one service member was killed after an Iranian attack in northern Iraq on Saturday, a day after an attack on a base in Jordan that killed two U.S. soldiers and left another missing. They have both sides have been accused of striking critical infrastructure in recent days. Washington has reimposed its blockade of Iranian ports, and Tehran declared the Strait of Hormuz closed and targeted U.S. allies in the region. And the World Cup may be over, but host cities like Boston are hoping the international goodwill it generated helps improve America's image around the globe.
2: For more than a month, visitors from countries like Iraq, Cape Verde, Morocco, and Scotland helped turn downtown into a melting pot of soccer fandom. Social media posts reveal the experience changed people's views of the U.S. as politically divided or unsafe. Sarah Sibley, president of the nonprofit World Boston, says people found connection through sport.
3: I think it really helped people all around the world, but also locally, really see what those connections are building and how hopefully those are building long-term international relationships.
2: Sibley says that's citizen diplomacy, and it works to complement the more formal work taking place. She says whether volunteering at an event or just offering directions, the people of Boston were representing the United States. Support for this reporting was provided by the Andrew Carnegie Foundation, formerly Carnegie Corporation of New York. I'm Catherine Carley.
1: Hayes notes the Boston Red Sox are also doing their part for sports diplomacy. Tomorrow is the annual Mexican celebration at Fenway Park. Next, federal campaign data show that Iowa Congressman Zach Nunn, who's currently running for re-election on November 3rd, has taken $30,000 in donations from agrochemical companies and pesticide makers.
4: Nunn accepted money from other organizations like Syngenta, Corteva, and the trade association CropLife America. While Nunn has said the support reflects his commitment to bolstering the state's agricultural economy, Food and Water Action political director Sam Bernhardt calls his claims disingenuous.
5: Representative Nunn has put his corporate donors ahead of the interests of Iowa working families when it comes to the issue of pesticides and protecting Iowans from pesticides.
4: The Union of Concerned Scientists has said exposure to glyphosate and other pesticides may be carcinogenic. Research by the Iowa Cancer Registry also shows a link between pesticide exposure and cancer in Iowa, a state with the nation's highest growing number of new cases. I'm Mark Moran.
1: This is Public News Service. Pennsylvania is still adding jobs, but the pace remains modest and uneven across communities. The state's jobless rate dipped to 4.1% in June, slightly better than the national average.
6: Keystone Research Center's Maysong Martaza says the momentum stems from the COVID-19 recovery when Pennsylvania logged nearly 27 months of unemployment at or below 4%. Since early 2025, the rate has bounced around, but he emphasizes the stark increase in joblessness for Black and Hispanic workers, with those numbers climbing sharply from historic lows.
7: Black unemployment experienced a similar low in July of 2023, which was at 3.8%, and in the last recorded report, June 2026, as expressed as a 12-month average, it was at 6.9%.
6: Danielle's
7: 12-month average. It-

0: use those savings to grow their business and boost federal tax revenues by raising wages. Nearly $30 million was spent lobbying the Indiana General Assembly for the 2024-25 reporting period, making it the highest expenditure since 2019, according to the Indiana Capital Chronicle. I'm Terry D. reporting.
1: Finally, a surge in tick bites in West Virginia has some county health departments offering an antibiotic that can prevent Lyme disease if taken within a 72-hour window of being bitten. We get more from our Nadia Ramlagan.
2: The number of Lyme disease cases in the Mountain State jumped from around 1,000 in 2020 to almost 4,000 in 2025, alarming health officials. One of them is Dr. Stephen Eschenauer with the Kanawha Charleston Health Department, who says for $25, residents can receive a consultation and a dose of doxycycline in Kanawha or Fayette County.
3: Preferably, if they can bring the tick in or get the tick removed as quickly as possible, we can see if they are a candidate to receive the two tablets of doxycycline for post-exposure prophylaxis.
2: He adds that any tick bites that lead to fever, aches and pains, fatigue, or rashes should be addressed by a healthcare provider.
1: This is Mike Clifford. 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
4: Welcome to 2026 Talks, where we're following our democracy in historic times.
5: People in this country deserve to have health care. We deserve to have people in government that are not giving tax cuts to the ultra-wealthy in this country on the backs of health care.
4: Former Maine Senate President Troy Jackson has effectively secured the Democratic nomination for Senate. More than two-thirds of the delegates at county-level meetings pledged their support to the logger and labor leader over the weekend. He's a close ally of veteran and oysterman Graham Platner, who dropped out following a rape accusation. Jackson is likely to run a similar progressive campaign when facing five-term incumbent Republican Susan Collins. Newly named South Carolina Senator Darlene Graham Nordone is considering running for her late brother Lindsey's seat. Graham Nordone was praised by South Carolina's other Republican Senator Tim Scott, who asked, quote, why not her? President Donald Trump has also endorsed her. Polluted water and extremely high cancer rates are a touchy political issue in Iowa, where farmers use a lot of pesticides. Federal data shows that Republican Congressman Zach Nunn has taken big donations from agrochemical companies, and he has supported their efforts to get legal immunity from cancer lawsuits. He says they're part of a broad coalition backing his work on the House Agriculture Committee. But Sam Bernhardt, with Food and Water Action, doesn't buy that.
6: Representative Nunn has put his corporate donors ahead of the interests of Iowa working families when it comes to the issue of pesticides and protecting Iowans from pesticides.
4: Nunn's district, encompassing Des Moines and south of town, is considered a toss-up, and his Democratic opponent is raising a lot of money. Democratic Pennsylvania Governor Josh Shapiro is pouring more than $3 million into a coordinated campaign to win four congressional races in both chambers of the legislature. Analysts say success could burnish Shapiro's reputation as a battleground leader if he enters the presidential race. Next month, Maryland lawmakers will take up 2028 redistricting in a special legislative session. A judge has ruled its districts must be compact, contiguous, and mindful of external boundaries. Democratic lawmakers want to nullify that ruling with a constitutional amendment that makes partisan gerrymandering less vulnerable to legal challenges. Joanne Antoine with Common Cause Maryland says that's the trend since the Supreme Court weakened the Voting Rights Act, but by itself, that's not enough justification.
7: Marylanders should be the ones to decide whether or not we want to amend our Constitution to allow us to explore mid-decade redistricting next session. So I think that it is a better route. My hope is that this is a process that allows for public participation.
4: Maryland Republican lawmakers argue such redistricting would disenfranchise hundreds of thousands and silence the voices of conservative Eastern Shore voters. The New York Times says FBI agents have been told not to investigate charges of violence and assault against ICE. The White House denies the report. In Miami, U.S. Marshals arrested brothers Andrew and Tristan Tate, right-wing social media influencers who promote male dominance, misogyny, and wealth. The U.K. is seeking their extradition on rape and sex trafficking charges. I'm Simone Perez for Pacifica Network and Public News Service. 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
1: 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I'm your host, DJ Whale, a.k.a. Cloudman. Thanks for tuning in. If you just tuned in, we did Public News Service with 2026 Talks and then Daily Report. All right, let's fine-tooth a little bit, shall we? What do we got here now? An article posted by MS Now, a good breakdown by Lawrence O'Donnell, breaking down the

0: details that Donald Trump told in his primetime address. I'm not going to air that address. It's more lies than anything else. However, this guy does a pretty good idea of breaking it down. Take a listen here on WOJB Listeners.
1: So he started off in a typically perverse Trumpian way with a typically deeply sick Trump statement. He actually said the words, and he was reading this from a teleprompter. We had transgender for everybody. So I guess that was what Donald Trump's way of coming out as transgender, because everybody means the guy who's saying it. But that's the sentence that was put in the teleprompter for him by the deeply sick people who work in the White House who pumped that stuff into his teleprompter. He was talking about the state of the world as he found it when he became president. And he said, we had transgender for everybody. That was right at the beginning of his speech. This obsession that he has with transgender issues and transgender people. And suddenly, all 300 million people in America were suddenly in this demented man's hallucination, transgender. And then what? He got us all back to whatever gender he thinks we were before. He got to be... It is so deeply sick. Every single beat of this speech is deeply, deeply sick. A deeply sick delivery by a deeply sick person. He said this lie that everyone knows is a lie, written for him in the teleprompter. It wasn't an ad lib. He said, now we pay the lowest price for prescription drugs anywhere in the world. He put that lie, had that lie written into his teleprompter, and that's how he began his speech. And it began as what seemed like a State of the Union address. Halfway through the year, just a State of the Union address. These are all the wonderful things I've done with this presidency, including we won in Venezuela and we are winning big in Iran. That was there. That was right there in the beginning of his presentation tonight, which was really, as I told Jen, about simply getting to the point where he could make his pitch for this bill that is never going to pass the United States Senate. And Republican senators have said they will never pass the bill. And that's what he was out there doing tonight, talking repeatedly about what he called cheating and interference in our elections. And there is no American who has tried to cheat and interfere in our election in a bigger way than Donald Trump himself, who was indicted for it. He was indicted for his cheating and interference in Georgia. He was indicted for his cheating and interference in a federal indictment. That's who's up there giving this speech tonight about cheating and interference in our elections and talking about how foreign countries possess voter information, which by now everyone has already talked about, and as Jen covered in the last hour, is publicly available information. And you don't have to hack anything to get that information. And it just goes on and on, talking about these documents, talking about a voter registration investigation in Michigan. We'll get Senator Slotkin's reaction to that, what he had to say about that. And it all came down to this moment of just trying to get to pass this bill of his that he wants to pass. And that's really what it was all about. It was an utterly ridiculous thing from start to finish. The networks who refused to cover it did exactly the right thing. And of course, they got their license, their broadcast licenses threatened tonight by Donald Trump for doing exactly the right thing in refusing to air his stream of madness. And so here we are. After Mitch McConnell issued a proof of life photograph earlier this week, Donald Trump delivered a proof of dementia video tonight, 25 minutes of it, election dementia anyway, at minimum election dementia, because Donald Trump's pathological lying and screaming outright insanity on this subject year in and year out has become so easily predictable. Careful clinicians studying this patient, Trump, like Georgia Senator John Ossoff, were able to tell us 9 hours before the event what was going to happen tonight.
2: Here's what's going to happen tonight. The world's most famous sore loser will deliver a primetime presidential sour grapes address to pursue his six-year-old grievances about the 2020 election, while his war in the Middle East spirals out of control and the cost of living continues to rise for Americans across the country. I expect the president to reheat debunked conspiracy theories about the repeatedly litigated and audited and confirmed 2020 presidential election in Georgia, an election that Donald Trump lost. And let me be very clear about this. If the president declares Georgia's elections illegitimate, or if the president declares Georgia's sitting United States senators illegitimate, he is declaring Georgia voters illegitimate. It's Donald Trump who tried to defraud Georgia voters in that election. Donald Trump who tried to commit election fraud when he called Georgia's Secretary of State Brad Raffensperger, and it was caught on tape, and you should play the tape for your viewers today, and badgered and bullied Georgia's top election official to, quote, find him the votes that he needed to win in a state where he had lost.
3: All I want to do is this. I just want to find 11,780 votes, which is one more than we have.
1: That is the sound of a crime in progress. Donald Trump was indicted for that phone call in the state of Georgia and in a federal indictment charging him with a conspiracy against the United States of America. Here's another part of that phone call.
3: You should want to have an accurate election, and you're a Republican.
4: We believe that we do have an accurate election.
1: Trump knew. Trump knew it was an accurate election. The Republican Secretary of State in Georgia told him it was an accurate election. The Republican governor of Georgia believed it was an accurate election and said so. Donald Trump's own campaign advisors told him it was an accurate election. And they testified to Jack Smith that they told him that it was an accurate election. They told, his own advisors told Donald Trump that he lost, and he knew it. But Donald Trump believes that his voters are the stupidest voters, not just in America, but in the world. And so Donald Trump has always believed that he can spend the rest of his life lying to his voters about anything. His lies have not been working for him this year. His lies about his war in Iran have not been working. His lies about his tariffs have not been working. His lies about the cost of living and affordability have not been working. And how much he has made it much worse. Voters know that. That is what has sunk him to new lows in the polls. And tonight, Donald Trump tried to go back to his big lie, his favorite lie, to climb out of the dark hole that he is in the polls. And so he defiled the White House once again tonight with a 25-minute demented exhibition of political pornography just to say this.
5: Congress must pass the Save America Act.
0: A pretty good way to break that speech down, I thought, listeners, and really it just goes to show you why he's so desperate to meddle in these midterm elections. Everything else he's really put his heart and soul into, it really backfired on him in a big way. And the fact that all he's got left now is he's got to be able to cheat this election, because if not, the end of the road for him, the end of the presidency, and probably some big, shiny steel jail cuffs, probably. What do we got here now? What can he actually do, though? Can Trump actually declare a national emergency to seize control of the midterms? An article posted by MS Now. Let's break it down. Let's see what he actually has available to him. What kind of things he could do and would do? Because we both know, or we should say we all know, this man really has no bottom when it comes to the barrel. Take a listen here on WOJB Listeners.
6: Offshore University Law Professor James Sample, MSNBC Senior White House Reporter Von Hilliard, Senior Editor at The Atlantic Hanna Rosin, and MSNBC National Security and Intelligence Analyst and former Assistant FBI Special Agent in Charge Michael Feinberg. Everybody, welcome. Von, Ty Cobb warned last night that was a predicate for Donald Trump to declare a national emergency. What reporting do you have?
7: 3.5 months from the midterm elections, the president of the United States told the American public that their voting machines and systems were a threat of being manipulated and their elections effectively being taken over by hostile foreign actors. And I had a conversation with the source within the administration earlier this week, before the president publicly made that assertion, that this was intelligence, Katie, that the president had been presented by his intelligence agencies back in 2025, that the White House specifically, including Susie Wiles, were presented this information. And yet, fast forward, it's no longer 2025. It's July of 2026, 3.5 months. It took for the president to go and make this declaration public. And the reason why this is significant is the fact that the president has effectively gutted CISA, the main cybersecurity agency within the Department of Homeland Security that works to ensure the security of voting systems at the state and local level. And just today, Mark Wayne Mullen, the DHS secretary, threatened states that don't turn over their voter rolls that they're not going to get any federal resources to help with their elections. And so essentially, the president is setting up, Katie, out of his speech last night, a potential of declaring a national emergency or some means in which he tries to justify the federal government potentially trying to handle the elections in the states based off of what he set up was a national security threat posed by foreign actors.
6: So can he do that?
8: He can try, but legally speaking, the answer to that is absolutely not. And the reason I say that the reason is absolutely not, Katie, it actually goes to a different president, Truman, not Trump. And this takes a second, so I want you to bear with me. But 1952, Korean War, there's a threatened steel strike. And Truman wants to seize the steel mills because in the middle of wartime, losing the ability to produce steel is a very serious matter. He declares a national emergency and wants to seize the steel mills in order to put them to work, in essence. The Supreme Court says, in an opinion that it remains a landmark to this day, an opinion by Justice Robert Jackson, sets out a three-part test for what a president can do merely by declaring a national emergency. And the test is simple. It is based around the relationship between Congress and the president. Have Congress been silent on the question? Is Congress supportive of the question? Or has Congress spoken against the action that the president wants to take? The president here is trying to, in essence, pass the Save America Act without Congress. That puts the president at his lowest ebb of power. He does not have the power to relocate constitutional authority that exists in the legislature. The word emergency is not a get out.
6: Well, you had three examples there. What is this Congress doing?
8: This Congress has rejected the SAVE Act repeatedly, as we know. So that would put President Trump declaring an emergency and trying to do any of these things at his lowest level of potential power vis-a-vis declaring an emergency doesn't solve that problem.
6: So if he tries to declare it, I'm trying to get the logistics here. If he tries to declare it, what happens then? I assume there'll be lawsuits. Is there an injunction? Does the Supreme Court get immediately involved? What is the process?
8: There would be injunctive relief immediately. There would be lawsuits. There are lawsuits that are being prepared for this eventuality or hypothetical eventuality right now. The lawsuits are already prepared and ready to go.
6: Could it happen fast enough before Donald Trump started trying to seize voting machines or whatever it would look like to declare a national emergency?
8: He could declare the emergency. It doesn't change the fact that declaring an emergency, we have statutes, a National Emergencies Act, IEPA, which was the statute at issue in the tariffs case. Think about IEPA as a perfect example. It certainly applies to foreign monetary policy. It applies to lots of things. But international emergency economic policy, right? The Supreme Court said the word tariffs isn't in the statute. The word taxes isn't in the statute. You know what is not in any emergency act, any emergency statute?
6: Elections?
8: The word elections. He has no authority to assert executive power over elections. And the reason here, Katie, is simple. The framers of the Constitution didn't omit that emergency power accidentally. They were very aware of what an executive who had control over elections could do.
6: Well, that's heartening. All right, let's talk about what the president tried to claim last night. He presented a lot of intelligence, declassified stuff, tried to make it sound like it was big and revelatory, that this was information that was being kept from the American public. Michael, did you see that?
9: No, not at all. What I saw the president do was a subtle but very manipulative maneuver. I don't know if it was of his own volition or because his advisors set him up for this, but he fundamentally elided the difference between raw intelligence and a finished analytic conclusion. The intelligence community collects hundreds of thousands of data points any given day, from human sources, from signals intelligence, from environmental variables, from more sectors than you could possibly imagine. And not all of that is evaluated, and not everything that is evaluated turns out to be true. But because it's been collected, it ends up in a file somewhere in the CIA or NSA or FBI. And what we saw last night was the release of a lot of unverified allegations. And what I strongly suspect is also there that he did not release, and I'm saying this based on the conclusions his own government drew in the final month of his first term, what he didn't release is all the information and conclusions that the government has contradicting those allegations. This was selective declassification of unfounded rumors and accusations that have no evidence backing them up. And let's be clear, this is why he installed people like Bill Pulte and Kash Patel and John Ratcliffe in their positions. They've shown time and time again they're willing to engage in this sort of behavior. So we're unfortunately at the point where the president and the intelligence community are lying to the American people by omission.
6: I mean, I have the intelligence document in front of me, the declassified intelligence document. You're talking about what was left out, what was cherry-picked. Well, I'll give you a big one. We assess that Russia is using a range of measures primarily to denigrate former Vice President Biden and what it sees as an anti-Russia establishment. For example, it's directing or encouraging proxies to spread claims about Vice President Biden. Some Kremlin-linked actors are also seeking to boost President Trump's candidacy on social media. More broadly, Moscow's efforts seek to amplify social discord in the U.S. and undermine Washington's global standing. There's also this, other foreign actors. A range of other foreign actors have expressed preference for the outcome of the election. We have reporting on a few that have either considered or taken steps to attempt to covertly influence U.S. voters, presidential candidates, or U.S. politics surrounding the election. That includes Turkey, Turkish officials. The president has been glowing about Erdogan and Turkey of late, just leaving the G20 summit there the other day. Hannah, besides the contradictions in what was presented last night on paper and what Donald Trump tried to present to the American public, there is an inherent contradiction in the actions that he's taken. He's accepted the primary results so far this year. He's talking about rigged elections and vulnerable elections and elections that Americans can't trust. They can't be validated, he's implying. And yet, Ken Paxton is somebody that he's happy to champion. Thomas Massie lost his primary to a Trump-picked candidate. Same with Bill Cassidy in Louisiana. He's had no problem accepting those results. Why should we believe this administration is suddenly oh so worried today?
10: That contradiction is so obvious, it's almost hard to talk about. What about the 2024 election? You didn't mention that. He doesn't talk about that election, but he talks obsessively about the 2020 election. So what happened? Like, all the machines got fixed in 2024, but they were broken in 2020? I mean, the argument really does not hang together. The one thing we haven't talked about yet is the power of the states. Inherently, as many people have said, the president has limited powers. The executive branch has limited powers over elections for a reason, but the states don't. And one big change between 2020 and now is that a lot of election deniers, election skeptics, whatever you want to call them, have risen to power in states like Nevada, Arizona, Georgia, a lot of swing states, and also Stephen Miller's legal group is filing challenges in a lot of these states about very specific things, like the voting machines and drop boxes and all that kind of stuff. And all of this is preceding the argument to say, oh, the results are null and void. If we lose, the results are null and void. So they're not just addressing this at the executive level. They're also addressing this at the state level around the country, but especially in swing states.
11: So I guess what is that going to look like if they're going to declare them null and void? Does that mean votes don't get certified? Does that result in another riot? What is, if the courts are going to get involved, as James was arguing a moment ago, Hannah, if they start to try and deny the results at the official level, the federal level, what does that look like and what happens?
10: One of these people can correct me. I don't think we've been there yet. I mean, in Georgia, there was a famous call with Brad Raffensperger, who was then the Secretary of State, where Donald Trump said, find me those 11,000-something votes. And Raffensperger said no. However, there was recount after recount and investigation. The Georgia Bureau of Investigations got involved. There were several, you know, there's a hand recount. There was a machine recount. And yet, he still doesn't accept the results of that election. So I'm not sure, but he hasn't overturned the results of the Georgia election. So maybe someone else on the panel who's a legal expert can help me out. Have we ever been at a point where a
11: James.
10: President actually declared an election null and void?
0: An article posted by MS Now breaking down some of the tricks that President Trump could use. And, well, let's keep it this way, listeners. Like I said, midterms this year, tell all of your friends, tell all your family members, get out and vote. It really comes down to it, listeners. We got to use those rights while we got them. There's a lot of projected interference this year for interference projected this year for the election. I mean, the president himself went on there the other night and pretty much told you he was going to try and do it. So use your rights, listeners. ICE-related shootings. We have quite a few of them, right, listeners? More than a few. And, well, let's put it this way. If you get pulled over during a traffic stop, you ran a red light or something, are the cops supposed to shoot you right then and there? Probably not. Why do we accept it from ICE agents then? Well, we don't. Take a listen and think about this. This is a problematic thing because they knew the guy who shot and killed somebody recently, they knew he was a problem before they even hired him. Maybe they hired him just because he was a problem. Take a listen here, listeners. This is pretty scary stuff.
12: Time and years covering shootings by law enforcement, often local police, one of the things that inevitably happens fairly quickly is that the shooter is identified, or shooters. Because after all, these are public officials. They're wielding public power, and we in the public have a right to know who they are, right? Whether they acted wrongly or not, it's a public matter of information. But that is not what happens after DHS officers kill someone in the Trump era. No, instead, There's a cover-up, and all hands on deck attempt to hide the identities of the agents involved as if that were a secret or a private matter. But we still live in a free country. Reporters have a job to do, which is find out the truth. And this week, very fine reporters at the Associated Press and the Portland Press Herald have learned that the officer who killed a 25-year-old father in Biddeford, Maine this week is, in fact, 37-year-old David Brulin. Several close relatives, including two ex-wives and one daughter, told the AP that Brulett struggles with psychiatric issues, was diagnosed with severe bipolar disorder as a child, has a history of domestic violence and verbal abuse, and should never have been given a law enforcement badge. One of Brulett's ex-wives, Ashley, who he married after they graduated high school in 2007, told the AP that he once threw boiling water at her while she was holding their child. Her mother also recounted the incident. Ashley says she divorced him in 2009 because of repeated instances of physical violence, which nevertheless continued after she left him. He later remarried, divorced again in 2019. His second ex-wife filed for legal protection because of his abuse. The AP did not identify her because she fears retaliation. But the Associated Press did obtain hundreds of family court records detailing years of physical and verbal abuse against her and their daughters. Allegations like tackling his teenage daughter and dragging her around the house as she cried. An estranged immediate relative who spoke to the AP on the condition of anonymity said that Brulett grew up fascinated with the military and law enforcement, pledging to eventually join their ranks. They said he was initially rejected by military recruiters because of his mental health diagnoses. But under guidance from recruiters, he went off his medications for a year, then reapplied. He was eventually able to enlist. He served in the National Guard from 2007 to 2010, then joined the regular Army, deploying to Afghanistan from May 2012 to February 2013 before leaving the Army as a sergeant in 2015. The AP and the Press Herald report he went on to hold several different jobs, many in law enforcement, including at a medium security prison. He joined ICE in late 2025 as the agency was ramping up its recruitment. Reporting at the time showed that, quote, some new ICE recruits have shown up to training without full vetting. Around this time, Brulette left a voicemail for his first wife, Ashley, which she shared with the AP. In it, he repeatedly called her disgusting and suggested that she and the other women and girls in her bloodline should, quote, have your effing throats cut. Ashley told the AP, the Press Herald, that this week, Brulette admitted to the fatal shooting in a phone call with her. She said he asked her to, quote, lie for him and to cover for his character, that the most important thing is his character right now. Ashley also spoke to NPR, telling their reporter she worries racism may have played a part in the shooting. Quote, he has displayed racism. His nickname in high school was White Boy David, if that tells you anything. Now, I want to be clear, David Brulette did not respond to NPR AP's request for comment. ICE gave this statement, quote, we will never confirm or deny attempts to dox our law enforcement officers. The ICE officer in question has nearly a decade of federal law enforcement experience with required training, including use of force training. From where things stand now, it looks like Republicans funded a massive ICE hiring spree. ICE failed to adequately vet its new hires. A conservative Supreme Court has basically cleared the way for racial profiling in ICE stops. And now, yet another father is dead at the hands of federal agents.
0: An article posted by MS Now. Just think, the local businesses here in Hayward vet their staff more carefully than the ICE agency does. There was a long list of complaints there. You could read that guy's police file, and it's all public record. Would you give that man a job at your business if you're a business owner, a listener? Would you let him weigh on customers? Would you trust that man with a gun, listening to all the things that were said there? Interesting things going on. They claim that ICE was going after the worst of the worst, the absolute worst criminals, but looks like some of the worst criminals are actually on the payroll. What do we got here now? An article by PBS NewsHour. A few days ago, they did the opening statement at the Blanche confirmation hearing. Todd Blanche, the acting attorney general, is trying to become the permanent attorney general. The only problem with that is he is Trump's creature through and through. Check this out, though. Formal DOJ official Elizabeth Oyer makes the opening statement in the Blanche confirmation hearing, and this is good stuff. Take a listen on Local Morning Edition listeners.
13: Chairman Grassley, Ranking Member Durbin, and members of this committee. I am here as a public servant, a former Justice Department employee, and a concerned American who cares deeply about the future of our country. I had great hope that Todd Blanche would be an effective leader and a responsible steward of the Department of Justice, but he quickly proved me wrong. 2 days after Mr. Blanche was confirmed as Deputy Attorney General, he fired me from my position as the department's career pardon attorney. I declined to rubber stamp a political favor for a friend of the president, and it cost me my job. Mr. Blanche's office had asked me to recommend restoring the gun ownership rights of a convicted domestic abuser. I raised concerns about public safety, but Mr. Blanche's staff pressured me to go along anyway. I did not. Domestic violence is the leading type of homicide among women. When a domestic abuser is armed, his victim is 5 times more likely to be killed. But because this particular domestic abuser had a personal relationship with the president, Mr. Blanche's staff asked me to set aside my concerns. When I wouldn't, Mr. Blanche fired me within hours. He then took extraordinary measures to silence me. He sent U.S. Marshals to my home in an effort to prevent me from speaking with members of Congress. I was shocked to hear Mr. Blanche's testimony about this yesterday. What he said about my firing is provably false. His claim that it had nothing to do with the concerns I raised is contradicted by documents and evidence. His claim that he tried to call me before sending marshals to my home is flat out false. His claim that it is normal for DOJ to use armed law enforcement officers to deliver mail to the homes of its former employees is preposterous. The casual lies that Mr. Blanche tells, even while sitting in this chair testifying to this committee, are emblematic of a much larger problem. Courts across the country have said they can no longer trust the Justice Department to uphold the law and tell the truth. There are over 700 documented instances of DOJ violating judicial orders. There are nearly 100 cases in which judges appointed by both parties have found that DOJ presented false or misleading information in court. Earlier this week, a federal judge found that Mr. Blanche personally misled this Congress about the department's settlement agreement with President Trump. To the American public, it looks like Mr. Blanche is running DOJ as Donald Trump's personal law firm. He is using law enforcement powers to pursue petty grudges harbored by the president. These pointless vendettas are wasting our scarce resources and destroying DOJ's credibility. Mr. Blanche has repeatedly placed President Trump's interests ahead of the interests of the country. The collusive settlement agreement is a perfect example. It protects the entire Trump family and all of their businesses from any investigation or audit forever. It gives away nearly $2 billion of our money for no reason at all. It is a windfall for the president and his allies at the expense of the American people. A court found that signing this agreement was a betrayal of Mr. Blanche's duty to zealously represent the interests of the United States. That is the most basic obligation of the Attorney General. Mr. Blanche said yesterday that the settlement fund is dead. It is not. That is contract law 101. Mr. Trump or his sons could seek to enforce it at any time. Mr. Blanche gave bizarre excuses for not meeting with Jeffrey Epstein's victims. Yet he spent 2 days personally eliciting testimony from Ghislaine Maxwell, Epstein's partner in crime. After this imprisoned sex trafficker made statements claiming to exonerate the president, she was moved to a minimum security camp. That is a grievous breach of DOJ policy. It is an abuse of Mr. Blanche's office. It is a terrible betrayal of Epstein and Maxwell's victims. Mr. Blanche's callous approach to the Epstein case matches his cavalier attitude toward rearming domestic abusers. At the end of the day, the priority of this DOJ is protecting powerful men, even when it comes at the expense of vulnerable women. What Mr. Blanche is doing is dangerous. Earlier this week, two Supreme Court justices sat here and testified about the terrifying threats that judges are facing in this country. Meanwhile, Mr. Blanche is fueling those threats by attacking judges who rule against the administration and declaring a war against the courts. These are not partisan concerns. Americans across the political spectrum rely on DOJ to keep us safe and free. Mr. Blanche has shown that he is willing to put all of that at risk to serve a political agenda. I beg the members of this committee to think about what this is costing our country. Please do not degrade our justice system further by promoting Mr. Blanche. Thank you.
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0: Again, an article posted by PBS NewsHour, former DOJ official Elizabeth Oyer makes the opening statement in the Blanche confirmation hearing. The former DOJ pardon lawyer, one of the bigger higher-ups over there, telling the congressman why it would be a terrible idea to appoint Todd Blanche as attorney general permanently. What do we got here in Wisconsin? Wisconsin Elections Commission say Elon Musk likely violated bribery law. It's Monday. Can't get the words right, listeners. This is an article posted by Wisconsin Public Radio by the author Rich Kramer. Let me paraphrase for you real quick here, listeners. The Wisconsin Elections Commission has referred two complaints against billionaire Elon Musk to the Brown County District Attorney's Office, saying it found probable cause to believe Musk broke state election bribery laws last year. Two letters sent to Musk and Wisconsin residents who filed the initial complaint state that the Elections Commission's bipartisan vote voted last week, 5-1, on a motion finding probable cause that Musk violated the state's election bribery statute. Quote, by making a social media post that offered $1 million to individuals who voted in the 2025 Wisconsin Supreme Court election in order to induce them to vote in that election, unquote. The actual complaints themselves are not publicly accessible under state law. Musk was heavily involved in backing former Republican Wisconsin Attorney General Brad Schimel's campaign against current liberal justice Suzanne Crawford. Musk and groups connected to him gave more than $20 million to support Schimel's campaign and offered $100 payments to residents who signed a petition opposing, quote, activist judges, unquote. Musk also said he gave people in Green Bay and Eau Claire $1 million for signing the petition. More information available at Wisconsin Public Radio. Again, the author being Rich Kramer. And on the article we posted just before us with Liz Oyer, she talked about how the DOJ didn't even meet Epstein survivors, which breaks a big precedent that the DOJ had for a long time. We're going to break this down a little bit further in an article posted by MS Now. And never forget those Epstein Files listeners.
15: Epstein survivors were left stunned and angry after a meeting with Acting Attorney General Todd Blanche. Republican Senator Tom Tillis issued an ultimatum to Blanche to take that meeting if he wants to win his vote at the committee stage of the confirmation hearings. Survivors knocked Blanche for his approach to the meeting, saying he was abrasive and condescending. Blanche said the meeting was, quote, not all cordial, adding survivors want some form of justice he does not think he can deliver. Here's how another survivor described Blanche's tone.
16: It was demoralizing, to say the very least. He completely talked around questions. He didn't give transparent answers. It felt like more political posturing and using survivors the way that we've been used as political pawns.
15: Joining me now is Jess Michaels, performer, educator, entrepreneur, and survivor, who was in the room for that meeting. Jess, I'm glad to see you as always, but I want you to take us behind the scenes. How did Blanche set the tone after survivors in some cases had waited, 30 years for a meeting like this? Did you sense that he cared about pursuing justice, or did he take the meeting for the sake of saving his nomination?
17: It was very clear he was taking the meeting because he wants this promotion. Because initially what was passed off to us was meeting with his assistant. And when we said no, he then scrambled and he said, okay, well, I could be there before 2:00, but we had already left the Capitol. And so we couldn't get there before 2:00. And we requested another meeting. And finally, he agreed to personally meet with us at 4:30 in the afternoon on Thursday. And I mean, I think his attempt at empathy and compassion really came off as patronizing and condescending. So I did not feel that he was a public servant there addressing crime victims that experienced horrific abuse, not just from the person that had abused us, but from the system that was supposed to protect us. There was no acknowledgement of that part of the story.
15: I'm curious how long the meeting lasted. He met you about 4:30. How long were you all with him?
17: Yeah, it was supposed to be 30 minutes, and we kept him there till 6:00, till pretty much 6:00. It was a long meeting. It was very tense. There was, you know, I have to tell you, we agreed on one thing. There was one thing that everyone in the room agreed upon, which was interesting. He agreed that the previous FBI agencies had just completely botched the investigation. And I said out loud, I said, yes. I said, there was a lack of investigation, like when we gave leads. And he said, yes. And he pointed to me and he said, yes, a lack of investigation. And my next question, but then I didn't get a chance to ask it because we were cut off. My next question was going to be, If this Department of Justice agrees that this was a botched FBI investigation over 20 plus years, who investigates the FBI when they botch investigations, when we're sitting there telling you that the information is in the files? And he could not agree that there were any existing leads in the files as they are right now. He would commit to nothing. He would not commit to looking for the rest of Maria's report that she gave in 1996. He wouldn't commit to any hope of, for us, or any good faith measure of, hey, we've got the files, sure, let me get a team on it to look through it. We hear you. So if you just keep saying there's nothing there, we're not going to investigate this, that's somebody not hearing you over and over and over again. And it's extremely frustrating.
15: Another aspect of the files is that Annie Farmer pointed out Blanche refused to release DOJ documents on internal discussions about charging Epstein, adding that explanations for his 9-hour interview with Ghislaine Maxwell and then her transfer to a less secure prison were dissatisfactory and contrived. I mean, these seem like reasonable requests. Did he go anywhere near answering those?
17: He did not. And I can't tell you how many different times and how many different ways the survivors in the room that had their information leaked, no matter how many ways they described how harmful it was, he could not take responsibility for that at all. In fact, he seemed confused why we had demanded him and not his human trafficking expert. He couldn't seem to understand, like, well, I don't really know what it is you want from me. I didn't ask you guys to commit to anything, so I'm not going to commit to anything. He really evaded responsibility by being confused about why we were even there and why we were talking to him.
15: You know, you bring up a good point, and I want to have our director, Josh, play the soundbite from Danielle Bensky. She's a teacher, but she is one of those who had unredacted details about her life released. Josh, let's play this.
18: These documents contain disturbing yet incomplete accounts of my abuse. They were available not only for the entire world to see, but my child, my students, my friends, my employers, my colleagues, and my family. It was humiliating. Worse, my FBI 302 exposed a Jane Doe who had fought for decades to conceal her identity. It's been absolutely devastating.
15: How did Blanche defend that?
17: He didn't respond to any of those concerns. He minimized what we were saying. He kind of glossed over it. And it was, so it felt like we were hitting a brick wall when we were trying to talk with him about, but what about this? But why can't you look at that? You know, we were giving him information that he could have talked with us about, but we were gaslit, we were skipped over. It was frustrating, to say the least.
15: Jess Michaels, thank you for coming on and illuminating so much that we just don't know about. It was important that you do so, and we will see if there's any reaction on Capitol Hill from those who have to consider his confirmation coming up, thanks to what you've talked about. Thank you. Appreciate it.
0: Again, an article posted by MS Now. And again, the article before this, listener, is about the one with Liz Oyer. She said that the DOJ would not meet with Epstein survivors, but then he turned around and met with them after a senator told him, if you want my vote, you want my vote for confirmation, you need to meet with those Epstein survivors. He met with them and got them out of his office as fast as he could, but he spent 9 hours with Ghislaine Maxwell and then transferred her to a lesser secure facility with more privileges. I mean, looks like a duck, quacks like a duck, hangs out with other ducks. Probably a duck, right, listeners? I mean, he hangs out with some scummy people, makes scummy decisions, doesn't really have a lot of reasons for doing it. Probably a bad person. What's going on with the Weekend at Bernie's? How is Senator Mitch McConnell doing? Well, Bishar says agencies told him that McConnell had passed. Take a listen to an article posted by WHAS 11 News. My money, I'll talk to you about it, actually. We'll talk about my theory after this one, listeners.
19: And new tonight, Kentucky Governor Andy Beshear says he received calls from two different agencies suggesting U.S. Senator Mitch McConnell had died before his release from the hospital July 12th. The governor spoke on Katie Couric's YouTube channel saying the lack of public information about McConnell's condition was part of what fueled widespread speculation during the month-long period. The senator provided an official update earlier this week with a photo.
20: Well, Mitch McConnell's boss are the people of Kentucky. There are constituents which deserve honesty and transparency. It had been a month before anything had been put out, not even an official statement from Senator McConnell. In fact, I'd gotten two calls from different agencies, not state agencies, suggesting he'd passed. So this rampant speculation that was out there, it needed to end. People deserve to know what was going on.
19: Now, Beshear did not identify the agencies or provide any other details about the calls. He has repeatedly called for greater transparency surrounding McConnell's health, saying public officials have a responsibility to reassure the people they serve. There's currently no time frame for when the senator will return to the Capitol.
0: Worth noting, they showed the Photoshop of that Mitch McConnell in the hospital, and that is Photoshop, listeners. Those wires don't connect anything, and I'll put it this way, listeners. When's the last time you were in a hospital bed fully dressed, right? I mean, that's just something we all do, right? Every time I go to the hospital, I take a photo with my hand in a newspaper and wearing jeans and a flannel button-up. Yeah, you know, that's, you know, totally not wearing a hospital gown or anything, right, listeners? Oh, this is a good one. The daughter of the ICE officer in the Maine shooting says he never should have been hired. A video posted by the AP. It's awesome when your own kid jumps on national television and says, hey, you shouldn't have hired my dad. He's crazy. Take a listen. See what the guy who shot somebody over in ICE, his own daughter, says about him.
21: 25-year-old Johan Sebastian Duran Guerrero was shot and killed by ICE agent David Brulette here in Biddeford, Maine on Monday. It was the second time in a week that ICE had used deadly force. Over the past few days, the AP worked to learn more about Brulette and how he came to be an ICE agent. After colleagues tracked down family members who agreed to share their stories, we had to corroborate what they had to say. I spent hours in a courthouse in Augusta yesterday gathering hundreds of pages of documents detailing Brulette's past, including allegations of violent abuse and serious mental health issues. My AP colleagues scoured the documents to corroborate what family had said.
22: After advocacy groups alleged that David Brulette was the ICE officer who shot and killed Duran Guerrero, a Colombian man in Maine, I combed social media and saw some old high school classmates discussing him. I reached out and was eventually connected to his ex-wife, Ashley Brulette, by Wednesday evening.
23: So it was abuse, not only to me, but to our daughter.
22: She said that after she saw the allegations emerging that he was the shooter, she reached out to him through his current wife's Facebook and was able to talk with him. He told her he was the shooter and that he had been defending himself. Ashley recounted her own harrowing experiences of domestic violence while married to David and ongoing harassment. To help verify what she was saying, I asked her to share screenshots of the Facebook exchange and a threatening voicemail from David last winter around the time he joined ICE, where he said someone should slit her throat. While I was interviewing Ashley, she told me that her 18-year-old daughter, Madison, also wanted to talk. Madison said her father called her and admitted to shooting Duran Guerrero. She said she wanted people to understand all of her father's long-standing mental health issues. She said he should never have been hired to work as an ICE officer. I was able to interview an immediate relative of David's who helped us understand his psychiatric history. At first, the relative did not want to speak, but I told them we wanted to have a more complete picture of his mental health issues. That led to revelations about his diagnosis of severe bipolar disorder and how U.S. Army recruiters told him to go off his medication to enlist. From there, I worked with AP colleagues to review public records and court documents that bolstered the allegations that David Brulette had a long pattern of abusive, threatening, and violent behavior towards the women in his life. We made multiple attempts to reach out to David Brulette, federal agencies, and the White House to offer a chance to comment on the story. After a careful reading with several AP editors, the story was published Thursday night and quickly drew reactions from members of Congress and others.
0: Again, listeners, ICE agents are not trained officers. They are not police officers. As much as they want to be, they do not have the years of training it requires to be one. This is becoming self-evident, the fact that we have had so many, you know, so many killings with that agency. It takes a lot of work to be a police officer, I personally think. A lot of respect for people who put on that badge and go out there and do it the right way, but when you sign up just expecting to be able to bully people, and, well, that's not a good thing. Probably shouldn't be in that line of work. That will do it for Local Morning Edition here on WOJB. I have been your host, DJ Will, a.k.a. Cloudman. Thanks for tuning in. Coming up at 9 a.m., Democracy Now! Come check out Jeffrey Jones for the afternoon show later on. Oh, wait, no. Somebody else, hold on, we got Bob Giesick here coming in here for the afternoon show. That's right. We have a substitute today, listeners. I'm sure it will be a good one. All right, everybody, keep an eye on the sky. It looks like it's clearing up outside. The storm clouds kind of disappeared here at WOJB. Today's high of 82 degrees and a heat warning until 8 p.m. tonight. Thanks for tuning in, Cloudman out. This is WOJB Reserve, Wisconsin.

0: From New York. This is Democracy Now. From New York, this is...
1: The Secretary General
0: is Democracy Now.
1: Remains deeply concerned. The Secretary General remains by the continuing military escalation deeply concerned by the relation between Iran and the continuing military escalation between the United States of America. He's Iran and the United States are particularly concerned about attacks on America. He's particularly civilian structure in Iran concerned about attacks on civilian and across the region.
0: The
1: infrastructure in Iran and across
0: United Nations is calling
1: the region.
0: The United for new talks between the U.S. and nations is calling for new talks Iran as the war rapidly escalates. Talks between the U.S. and Iran as the war U.S. has bombed on for now rapidly escalates. In consecutive nights, U.S. has bombed Iran for nine, at least three consecutive nights, while U.S. soldiers were killed and at least three U.S. soldiers in Jordan and Iraq in the deadliest weekend for years were killed in Jordan and Iraq. U.S. troops since early March woke in the deadliest weekend for U.S. at the late.

0: safety is that to do unless you want to cheat.
1: In a primetime address, President Trump calls on Congress again to overhaul U.S. elections by passing a law that could disenfranchise millions of eligible voters. Trump's call came after he accused China of election meddling. Critics are accusing him of spreading lies about the U.S. election system ahead of the midterms. Then Secretary of State Marco Rubio and White House advisor Stephen Miller are pushing for a global crackdown on leftist organizations.
2: This is a fatal cancer to civilization. And the greatest risk that we have is that our institutions have grown too soft and too cowardly to be able to defend themselves against a mortal threat.
3: We are going to look for the correct one, the correct program from Democracy Now! Here on WOJB Reserve. 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You can find us on the TuneIn app as well. It is 3 minutes past 9 o'clock and currently 74 degrees here at Le Coup d'Orée. Let us look for today's stories here on WOJB Reserve. There it is, Monday, July 20th.

0: From New York, this is Democracy Now!
1: The Secretary General remains deeply concerned by the continuing military escalation between Iran and the United States of America. He's particularly concerned about attacks on civilian infrastructure in Iran and across the region.
0: The United Nations is calling for new talks between the U.S. and Iran as the war rapidly escalates. The U.S. has bombed Iran for 9 consecutive nights, while at least 3 U.S. soldiers were killed in Jordan and Iraq in the deadliest weekend for U.S. troops since early March. We'll get the latest. Then to Houston, Texas, where protests are continuing over the death of Lorenzo Salgado Araujo, a Mexican father of 3 U.S. citizens who was fatally shot by an ICE agent as he drove to work.

0: face another day of hazardous air pollution as nearly 1,000 active wildfires continue to rage in Canada. President Trump's threatening new tariffs on Canada while ignoring the link between the fires and climate change. We'll go to Canada for the latest. All that and more coming up. Welcome to Democracy Now!, democracynow.org, The War and Peace Report. I'm Amy Goodman. The United States is continuing to strike Iran for a ninth straight day after two U.S. service members from Hawaii and Texas were killed in an Iranian air attack on a base in Jordan. A third soldier was killed in northern Iraq during a controlled detonation of a downed Iranian drone. On Saturday, the U.S. struck a water desalinization plant in the village of Banji, disrupting drinking water for about 10,000 people in nearly two dozen villages in southern Iran. According to Drop Site News, U.S. attacks have also targeted nine bridges, two airports, a railroad junction, and a road tunnel since Wednesday. And the International Atomic Energy Agency is looking into reports of an attack on the construction site of a planned nuclear power plant in Dakhovin. Over the weekend, the State Department issued a warning to Americans abroad, calling on them to remain cautious. This comes as Axios reports the U.S. is sending dozens of refueling planes to Israel ahead of increased military operations against Iran. Iranian authorities report U.S. attacks so far this month have killed at least 41 people and wounded more than 400 others. This is the advisor to Iran's supreme leader.
1: If in the next two or three days the Americans continue the war, we will enter a phase of complete offense and destruction. Should they try to seize any part of our territory, we might enter that same phase of offense, abandoning our defensive posture, abandoning our deterrence and reciprocal measures.
0: In Gaza, Israeli strikes in Gaza City on Saturday killed at least nine Palestinians, including three children, according to local health officials. Separately, an Israeli attack on a tent sheltering displaced families in southern Gaza killed at least one Palestinian and wounded several others Sunday night. This is Huda Alaham, whose building was destroyed in an Israeli strike.
2: Our message to the world is to stop this war on us. We can't stand it. We don't have anything. We can't find food to eat. Why are they doing this? We haven't done anything. We were staying safely in our homes. We want to eat. We want to live like everyone else.
0: Israeli attacks have killed more than 1,100 Palestinians in Gaza since October, when Israel agreed to a U.S.-brokered so-called ceasefire. In the occupied West Bank, dozens of Israeli settlers stormed a Palestinian village near the southern town of Yatta on Sunday, setting fire to a mosque and buildings. Footage obtained by Reuters showed the settlers attacking a Palestinian home, starting fires near the property and spraying graffiti on its walls. Eyewitnesses called it a coordinated attack.
3: It was an attack on the entire village. The settlers came from the nearby settlement of Havat Maon. They were around 40 settlers. Six were attacking here. They directly attacked this house to prevent anyone from getting out of the house, and the others went towards the mosque, and they tried to set fire to the mosque.
0: Elsewhere, Israeli settlers deliberately set fire to Palestinian farmland and olive groves in the village of Tel, south of Nablus. In June, Amnesty International accused Israel's government of carrying out a campaign of ethnic cleansing in the occupied West Bank amidst a steep rise of state-backed violence and forced displacements by Israeli settlers. Israel's revoked the protected status of Nile crocodiles to pave the way for a new prison modeled after the Trump administration's so-called alligator Alcatraz ICE jail in the Florida Everglades. The proposal by Israel's far-right national security minister, Itamar Ben-Gvir, would see Palestinians held in a prison surrounded by a crocodile-infested moat. Israeli researcher and political commentator Shail Ben Ephraim said on X, quote, "The fact that Israel's trying to surround a prison with crocodiles tells you all you need to know about these camps, which are designed to torture, rape, and murder Palestinians, often held as hostages without charges," unquote. In Ukraine, Russia launched one of its largest ballistic missile attacks on the capital, Kyiv, since the start of the war, leaving at least six people dead and dozens injured. 10 people were also killed in a Russian strike near the Ukrainian port city of Odessa. In response, Ukraine targeted Moscow with

0: 400 drones, wounding two people, setting buildings ablaze. This is a Kyiv resident whose apartment was damaged in a Russian attack.
1: There was the first strike. The building shook. Then it was quiet for a while because the front doors had been blown off. Here in the hallway. Then came the second strike. And then there was a huge blast. We heard it. The building started shaking. And I could hear everything flying around.
0: A Colorado prison guard faces multiple charges, including attempted murder, after he allegedly shot a protester outside the for-profit ICE jail where he works. Witnesses say 42-year-old Brandon Booth responded to demonstrations last Thursday outside the GEO Group's Aurora ICE Processing Center by firing a single shot at protesters, then fleeing the scene. The bullet struck 21-year-old Emma Landis in the heel, sending her to the hospital. In the wake of the shooting, Booth's former sister-in-law told the Denver Post Booth was, quote, not a good person at all, unquote. She said he'd previously slammed her into a wall, giving her a concussion, adding, quote, this is not a person who does the right thing or respects boundaries, especially of women and kids, she said. Meanwhile, records show the ICE agent behind the fatal shooting of 25-year-old Johann Sebastian Duran Guerrero once told a court a head injury had left him with impaired cognitive functioning and memory. David Briette filed a lawsuit against the Maine Community College system in late 2023, alleging post-concussive injuries after a steel beam fell on his head during a firefighting training course. Just 2 years later, Briette went to work as an ICE officer, despite his injury and his documented history of domestic violence against two previous wives and his daughters. He's an Afghan war vet. The far-right social media influencers Andrew and Tristan Tate have been arrested in Miami after British authorities issued new rape and sex trafficking charges against the brothers. The United Kingdom's Crown Prosecution Service announced the charges Saturday.
2: 38 new charges in total have now been authorized against Andrew and Tristan Tate, bringing the total number of charges faced to 59. The charges relate to seven victims spanning a period from 2010 to 2017. I want to make it clear, there is no place for male violence against women and girls in our society, and we will continue to work tirelessly to support victims and investigate all reports made to us.
0: Andrew and Tristan Tate are dual British U.S. citizens prominent in the far-right hyper-masculine online community known as the Manosphere. They previously lived in Romania, where in 2023, prosecutors filed a criminal indictment against them on charges including violence, rape, and human trafficking. Despite the charges, they were freed from travel restrictions in Romania earlier this year after White House officials took an interest in their case. Andy Burnham takes over as the United Kingdom's next prime minister, succeeding Keir Starmer. Burnham is Britain's seventh prime minister in a decade. He's the former mayor of Manchester, considered to be more left-leaning than Starmer. Starmer was forced to step down from office after members of his Labour Party called on him to resign after the party's huge losses in Britain's local elections. Millions of people across North America face another day of hazardous air pollution as nearly 1,000 active wildfires continue to rage in Canada. Hazardous air quality alerts are once again in effect today for major cities, including Chicago, Detroit, Columbus, and Minneapolis. Here in New York, air quality's improved, at least for now, following what officials are calling the second worst smoke event in New York City's modern history. On Friday, President Trump blamed Canada, threatened to impose new tariffs on Canada over the record levels of hazardous air. We'll have more on this story later in the broadcast. In Maine, former state lawmaker Troy Jackson has emerged as a frontrunner to replace Graham Plattner as the Democratic Party's nominee to challenge Republican Senator Susan Collins in November's midterm elections. Over the weekend, Jackson's campaign got a boost when several rivals withdrew from the race. Meanwhile, Jackson received broad support in county-level meetings of the Maine Democratic Party ahead of a nominating convention next Saturday. Troy Jackson's a progressive who narrowly lost the Maine Democratic gubernatorial primary when he was cross-endorsed by Graham Plattner. Plattner withdrew his nomination earlier this month after a former girlfriend accused him of rape. And New York City Mayor Zoran Mamdani says he's still looking into arresting Israeli Prime Minister Benjamin Netanyahu when he visits New York for the UN General Assembly in September. Mamdani spoke with the New York Times The Interview podcast.
3: I believe that Prime Minister Netanyahu belongs in The Hague. He's a war criminal who has been charged by the International Criminal Court. And what you will find is that is an opinion that is held by many purely because of what his actions have wrought over these last many years. I've also said that I will follow the laws that we have here in New York City because I believe that there's an importance in following the law as a leader who presides over our city, and that's something that I plan to do.
4: Meaning? I'm sorry, I don't understand what that means.
3: Meaning that whatever the law allows me to do in New York City, that's what we will do, but we won't be writing our own laws to that end.
0: New York City Mayor Zoran Mamdani. And those are some of the headlines. This is Democracy Now!, democracynow.org, The War and Peace Report. I'm Amy Goodman. The U.S. is expanding its attacks on Iran after at least three soldiers were killed in the deadliest weekend for the United States since March. Two U.S. service members were killed in an Iranian attack on a base in Jordan. A third soldier was killed in northern Iraq during a controlled detonation of a downed Iranian drone. The U.S. identified the soldiers killed in Jordan as First Lieutenant Tyler James Feehan, 25 years old, of Hawaii, and Private Isabella Gonzalez, 19 years old, from Texas. A third soldier remains missing in action after the attack in Jordan. The U.S. has now struck Iran for nine consecutive nights. Iran's retaliated by striking U.S. allies across the Gulf. Earlier today, Iran threatened to not allow a, quote, single drop of oil or gas to transit the Strait of Hormuz if U.S. aggression continues. This comes as Axios reports the U.S. is sending dozens of refueling planes to Israel ahead of expected increased military operations against Iran. According to Iranian authorities, at least 41 Iranians have been killed and 408 wounded in U.S. attacks so far this month. We're joined now by Toby Jones, Associate Professor of Middle East History at Rutgers University, author of Desert Kingdom, How Oil and Water Forge Modern Saudi Arabia, as well as Running Dry, Essays on Energy, Water, and Environmental Crisis. Toby Jones, if you can start off by commenting on these developments, the ninth straight night where the U.S. attacked Iran, Iran retaliating across the Gulf. The number of U.S. soldiers has increased who are killed to 17. Another one is missing. And the targeting of civilian infrastructure. Take it all on, Professor Jones.
5: Good morning, Amy. Thank you. We're at a remarkable moment. I mean, we shouldn't be surprised that the United States has escalated violence in the region. What's been on display since February when the war started, or at least the most recent round of what is a long war in Iran started, is that the United States has considerable violence at its disposal, but it has limited political capacity to dictate terms. While it had a series of nebulous objectives in February, regime change, dismantling or at least challenging Iranian nuclear capacity, what the war has come down to in the summer is essentially control over the Strait of Hormuz, which was not in question at the start of the war. The United States is unhappy that Iran has essentially emerged from months of fighting with control over a strategic waterway. The United States is frustrated by its inability to change or alter any of that. Iran sits in a position of primacy at Hormuz, and the United States is lashing out, seeking to undo that position, to challenge and to bottle back up Iran's newfound strategic influence and capacity and control over what is the world's most important energy corridor. So what we're seeing then is the United States expanding its war efforts to inflict pain on Iran, to maximize both military targeting as well as civilian and infrastructure damage, to create the conditions for the impossibility of life and to weaken the Iranian regime. It's hard to say that it's working. For nine straight days, Iran has remained defiant and has even escalated and retaliated against not only Jordan, but also against Kuwait, and more recently against the headquarters of the U.S. Fifth Fleet, the Naval Fifth Fleet in Bahrain. Iran has been steadfast. The United States is scrambling. It's hard to know where this is going to go, but it's all very disturbing.
0: And can you talk about the soldiers who have died that we know of and the missing soldier. Talk about the U.S. presence from Jordan to Iraq, where these soldiers were killed. One of them not in an Iranian strike, but when they were when they were dismantling an Iranian drone.
5: Well, Americans seem to forget the just sort of massive presence that the United States has built militarily in the Middle East, and particularly surrounding the Persian Gulf, since the early 1980s. It's been a 50-year-long project marked and sort of punctuated by conflict against Iraq, an ongoing siege and sanctions regime against Iran, but all with the idea of creating a massive military footprint in order to secure American hegemonic and political economic interests, primarily energy, but also Israeli security and American-Israeli relations, as well as American relationships with the authoritarians across the region. So that footprint has been built steadily over time, and it's more or less a permanent presence. The targeting of U.S. soldiers, on the one hand, is a normal act of war from the Iranians. They're responding to aggression against them, which they did not provoke in February, but which the United States and the Israelis believed was in their interest to pursue. And so Iran is striking out at American infrastructure. One of the most fascinating aspects of the war over the last several months is how little we actually know about the costs for both American forces and American military materiel and infrastructure in the region. We know that Iran has targeted infrastructure in the Gulf, both civilian and military, has now begun to attack Jordan. What we don't know is we don't know the scale of the physical damage that's been obscured and hidden from us from the Department of Defense and the Pentagon. I mean, Hegseth has petulantly avoided confronting or being honest with what the costs are. And the only reason we know about the deaths of these three soldiers and the possibility of a fourth is because you can't hide the returning of dead bodies. We don't know how many people have been injured. We don't know the knock-on effects in the region. We know very little. We have very little information. This has remained more or less true, both in terms of what happens on the waters of the Persian Gulf and what happens elsewhere. What Americans have probably not paid sufficient attention to is the massive vulnerability of all of these places and systems. There's a separate question of whether they're actually necessary or not. I don't believe that they are. I think Americans voted in the last election because they're tired of U.S. wars in the Middle East and elsewhere. But the reality is that there is an ongoing, physical, significant commitment by the U.S. military to the region. So it's hardly surprising that in the course of war that American soldiers would come under fire and pay a price.
0: Speaking of coming under fire, talk about what's happening to international law right now, Toby Jones.
5: Well, look, international law remains a bedrock of how the global system is supposed to function. It establishes both a set of norms for behavior as well as ostensibly a kind of system of accountability for people to behave appropriately both in times of war and absent times of war. But what we've seen since at least the early stages of Desert Storm, the lead up to the 1991 war, and everything that's followed, both from the position of American war fighting in the region and importantly, the way that's linked to how Israel behaves in the West Bank, in southern Lebanon, and especially in Gaza, is that international law and international norms, what might be considered war crimes, while they are very obviously being committed through the targeting of infrastructure, the targeting of civilians, ethnic cleansing in the West Bank, genocide in Gaza, ethnic cleansing in Lebanon, the targeting of water desalination, bridges, infrastructure, oil refineries, and all the sort of following environmental and social harm that comes from all of that, lays bare that the system of international law is a system in which there's no accountability for real power in the world. The United States and Israel, they enjoy, if not absolute, pretty close to absolute impunity. And in fact, remarkably, the United States has begun talking about dismantling the International Criminal Court, not just ignoring systems of international norms and law, but actually dismantling it so that it can behave the way it wants to in the world. About 25 years ago, when I first moved to the Middle East to study Arabic in Cairo, this was in 2001 and 2002, my wife and our friends and I did a year-long Arabic language program at the American University in Cairo. 9/11 happened while we were there. The U.S. started its war in Afghanistan. Israel staged a siege in Ramallah that spring. American citizens in Cairo were concerned, and I think rightly so, predicted the kind of escalation of American imperial violence that would follow over a generation, both in Afghanistan and Iraq. We circulated a petition gathering signatures amongst other American citizens in Cairo, and it was significant enough that we got an audience with the then-American ambassador, I won't name him on air, but a George Bush appointee, with several of us in his office, and he sat us down and he rolled up his sleeves and said, nobody cares about international law. And that was a real eye-opener, and it was an important moment. It's not a system of beliefs or practices or a legal system that needs to be abandoned, but we need to reckon with how it's not equally imposed or enforced, and how people like Iranian citizens, Palestinians, Lebanese, Iraqis, and those without big enough guns are not protected by it.
0: Interestingly, Marco Rubio, the Secretary of State, said the administration will dismantle the ICC brick by brick if necessary. Meanwhile, the United Nations is calling for Iran and the U.S. to come back to the table. Toby Jones, Associate Professor of Middle East History at Rutgers University, writes frequently on oil war in the Middle East, author of Desert Kingdom, How Oil and Water Forge Modern Saudi Arabia, and Running Dry, Essays on Energy, Water, and Environmental Crisis. Coming up, we go to Houston, Texas, where protests continue over the death of Lorenzo Salgado Araujo, the Mexican father of three, fatally shot by an ICE agent as he drove to work. Back in 30 seconds.

0: Haki, or Talk, by Palestinian musician Huda Asfour, performing in our Democracy Now! Studio. To see her full performance and interview, go to democracynow.org. This is Democracy Now!, democracynow.org. I'm Amy Goodman. We go to Texas, where Houston community members continue to demand justice for Lorenzo Salgado Araujo, shot and killed by an ICE agent on July 7th. He was a 52-year-old Mexican father of three U.S. citizen sons, lived in the United States for nearly 35 years, worked in construction. The ICE agents involved have not been identified. It's also unclear whether they remain on active duty or have been placed on administrative leave. The office of Harris County District Attorney Sean Teer is pursuing an independent investigation, while Republican Texas Governor Greg Abbott, a Trump ally, said Texas Rangers will investigate the fatal shooting. Advocates fear the Trump administration may attempt to withhold key evidence. The Congressional Hispanic Caucus has also announced it'll hold a field hearing in Houston Friday to hear eyewitness accounts and testimony in Salgado Araujo's killing. But three key witnesses who are in the van with Lorenzo are still being detained at an ICE jail in Conroe, Texas, run by the for-profit prison company Geo Group. One of the witnesses is Lorenzo's brother, Victor, who now faces deportation. Well, Democracy Now! Has been on the ground in Houston over the weekend and visited the community-built memorial at the site of the fatal shooting in the heart of the Magnolia Park neighborhood in the city's East End District. Democracy Now!'s Maria Inez Teresena spoke with some of the visitors, as well as Cesar Espinosa, executive director of FIO.
1: Today we are at the memorial, the makeshift memorial, the community shrine that has been set up for Mr. Lorenzo Salgado Araujo. Apparently, from what we know, Mr. Lorenzo was coming this way, and then he U-turned, and his van ended up in this very spot. And unfortunately, this is where he took his last breaths. As you can see, you know, this is in the heart of Magnolia Park here in Houston, Texas. One of the first Latino communities here in Houston. People in the second, third generation, people who have maybe their immigrant parents moved here and they've grown up here. This is a very Latino part of town. And for Lorenzo Salgado Araujo, he felt like this was home. He raised his family here. And so he was at home when this happened to him. And the other thing that I was pointing out earlier was the red bricks. I mean, this is a clear reminder of community coming together to save themselves. The red brick significance is when the city of Houston refused to pave the streets in the barrio and the neighborhood, people got together and they bought these bricks and they laid them down by hand. People like Lorenzo Salgado Araujo would have been the people who would have come together and with their hands would have built this street, would have built the neighborhood. When we came here the first time, I noticed that immediately, and it brought chills to me because it's very symbolic that this happened here. You know, one of the things we have seen, and one of the things that also brings a lot of emotion to us is seeing all the abuelitas, the mamas, the daughters, the men, the dads coming out here and taking care of the shrine. If you look at the flower, where the veladoras are, a man built that and brought that over here.
2: After we spoke with Cesar Espinosa of Fiel, community members from different parts of Houston came by Lorenzo Salgado Araujo's shrine to pay their respect.
3: My name is Sonia. I was born two streets down from here. I'm an educator, so I worked also down the street from this place. I came here today because Mr. Lorenzo is everybody's father. I'm a child of immigrants myself, and when I'm here, I'm overwhelmed with emotion because it's like if I was looking at my own dad posted up there. The amount of support that this family has gotten, it's no coincidence and it's not by accident. It's because he's Houston's dad. He looks just like all of our parents. He has the same story, the same American dream. And today I decided to stop and come here because I just needed to pay my respects, and I needed him to know, I needed the family to know that they're not alone, that we're all with them, and that he's cared for. Sadly, after this, my dad has started carrying his passport with him everywhere he goes because he was just so struck by what happened. He's so scared. He's an American citizen also, but just afraid that somebody will profile him the same way that Mr. Lorenzo was profiled.
2: On Saturday evening, community members continued coming by Mr. Lorenzo's memorial, bringing candles, fresh flowers, balloons, and other offerings to honor him. They placed a poster that showed Mr. Lorenzo with Joan Sebastian Duran Guerrero, the 25-year-old Colombian father killed by ICE in Maine on the same week. Parents also came to the memorial with their children.
4: My name is Efraín Montalvo. We are here because we are afraid of what is happening. Like Mr. Lorenzo, we also work in construction, and we don't know if we will come back home. If we have children with us, we worry about them being stopped, or that the same thing will happen to us as it happened to him. I've been here for about 20 years. I arrived to the United States around 2006. I drive through these streets every day for work.
5: Trajimos un casco ahí, pues, del parte de lo que usamos ahí en la construcción, como...
4: We brought a hard hat, part of the gear we used on the construction site, as a symbol of the sorrow we share with his family. This is very sad. My son is 4 years old. If immigration were to stop me, the thought of having to leave my son, I have a lot of fear. If they stop me or to leave him, there is fear. There is fear.
0: That was Efraín Montalvo, a construction worker who was at the memorial for Lorenzo Salgado Araujo, fatally shot by an ICE agent in Houston. Efraín visited the memorial with his four-year-old son. The Salgado family laid Lorenzo Salgado Araujo to rest in a private funeral and burial Saturday. His oldest son, Ronaldo Salgado, said in social media, quote, "We played music, horses danced, we celebrated the life of the man who provided for my mom and my brothers for more than 30 years," unquote. On Sunday afternoon, hundreds gathered for another rally calling for justice and accountability in Lorenzo Salgado Araujo's death. They were joined by Ronaldo and his brother Lorenzo Jr. Protesters temporarily shut down a bridge holding signs that read "Borders Kill" and "Abolish ICE." Democracy Now!'s Maria Inez Terracena spoke with some of them.
6: ICE melts in Texas heat!
7: ICE melts in Texas heat!
6: ICE melts in Texas heat!
7: ICE melts in Texas heat!
2: We are at Urban Chew Park in Houston ahead of the march demanding justice for Lorenzo Salgado Araujo. Several grassroots organizations have gathered here, community members. There are people holding signs saying "abolish ICE, ICE out of Texas." You can hear the music in the background. We spoke to some of the activists and members of the community.
8: My name is Vivek Venkatraman, and I'm an organizer with the Party for Socialism and Liberation. ICE has not slowed its terror even one notch since the brutal murder of Lorenzo Salgado Araujo. As you mentioned, a young high school student described by his peers and his teachers as a very sensitive student was very forcefully detained at the Hobby Airport here in Houston. And of course, in the immediate days following Lorenzo's death, not in Houston but across the country, we've seen the continuation of ICE brutality. We saw in the immediate aftermath of Lorenzo's death the brutal shooting in the head of Joan Sebastian Guerrero in Biddeford, Maine. We saw a man in Florida fleeing ICE hit by oncoming traffic.
2: And what has been the response of Houston officials, of Harris County officials? What power do they have to stop ICE operations here in the city and protect the community?
8: Many of the people here, in fact, spent many months at City Hall demanding an end to collaboration between ICE and HPD. And through that public pressure, the city actually decided to pass an ordinance that limited the collaboration between ICE and HPD. Almost immediately after that ordinance was passed, which took a lot of work from the bottom up, after Greg Abbott threatened to withhold some funding, almost immediately John Whitmire, the mayor, folded, and the city council folded. And this is the kind of attitude we've seen from them over and over, just a complete betrayal of the people who have put them in power.
9: Escobar Acosta. I am with Amigos de los Salgado. We are a new organization that formed on the wake of Mr. Lorenzo's death. We are strong advocates for the Salgado family. So it's composed mostly of childhood friends of Ronaldo. We went to middle school, high school together, stayed in contact throughout our early adulthood years. And it hit us as if it was our own family member when we heard the news of Mr. Salgado being shot by ICE agents. It broke our hearts as if it was in our own family.
2: Do you have family members of yours, relatives, who are afraid to go out in the street after not only the shooting of Mr. Lorenzo, but just the presence of ICE in the city of Houston?
9: I have had also family members taken by ICE and deported to Honduras. And these are folks who were on a pathway to citizenship. They were on a path to get visas or residency or whatever the respective immigration status was. They were doing things the right way. I had a cousin who was detained and deported last year in August, and another who was detained earlier in 2026, so just months after our first cousin was detained and deported. Another cousin of ours was also detained and deported.
10: My name is Alma Cooper. I'm here first because we are demanding justice for Lorenzo. But it's not just that. These terrorists coming from the government is not just in Houston, is not just in Texas, is not just in the United States. It's terrorists all over the world. Just look at the Marco Rubio's declaration a couple days ago. It's plain and simple terrorism. They are terrorizing the entire world. So I heard the about the killing of Lorenzo Salgado the same Tuesday last week at night when the news, I was watching the news, and I mean... This is terrorists from the state, from the government. If they want to get a criminal, get the criminal that is in the White House.
11: So my name is Lisbeth. I am 23 years old. I am here because my mom, my dad, they're both immigrants. They came to this country looking for something greater. And honestly, I feel like this whole thing is idiotic. I wish we could just work together, live in peace. But honestly, with how things are looking, we need to fight back. So that's why I'm here.
12: My name is Jorge Ojeda. When I saw Lorenzo's dead, it reminded me a lot of my dad who goes out. Both of my parents came in legally, it doesn't matter because my grandpa was the one that came in illegally to make that happen. And it doesn't matter at all if you come here legally or not. You shouldn't be murdered just because you're here without a piece of paper.
2: We just received word that Lorenzo Salgado Araujo's two oldest sons, Ronaldo and Lorenzo Jr., will be addressing the crowd on the stage.
13: I really, really hoped that my dad would be the last person that this would happen to. But you saw what happened less than a week later. Yeah. Out there in Maine, there is a young 3-year-old child who saw the worst of the worst. And it is terrible to think that this could happen again.
14: The number one thing I think our government fears is the people coming together, becoming educated, and having these difficult conversations with each other. And it's really important for us to stay united, to stay positive and to keep fighting for justice. And I really only have three more words for y'all. I love you, Houston. It's very nice to see so many people. So many people of all backgrounds, races, colors, creeds, religions come together and try to ask for what's right. Try to ask for the bare minimum, and it's going to be justice. Is that too much to ask? I hope you guys have a safe, powerful march. And thank you all for being here. For my dad, Lorenzo Salgado Ara.

0: special thanks to Democracy Now!'s Maria Inez Taracena, Nicole Salazar, and Hani Massoud in the streets of Houston. This is Democracy Now!, democracynow.org. I'm Amy Goodman. We're joined now in Houston by Democratic Congressmember Al Green, who serves on the Homeland Security Committee. On Sunday, he attended a rally for Lorenzo Salgado Araujo, the 52-year-old Mexican father of three U.S. citizens shot and killed by an ICE agent July 7th. He'd been in this country for almost 35 years. Last week, Congressman Green took to the House floor to warn of a possible Trump cover-up in the killing. Representative Green, thank you so much for being with us. If you can talk about what you are demanding now and the congressional hearing on the road in Houston that will take place on Friday.
1: Well, thank you for having me, Amy. May I please take just a moment to compliment you on the excellent reporting. That was probably the best that I've heard or read in terms of what actually happened, and those reporters should be commended highly. I'm grateful to have this opportunity to talk about the demands. The demands are very simple: a demand for justice. The justice has to include an investigation. The investigation has to be independent. It has to be transparent. It has to give us the opportunity to know what happened to Mr. Lorenzo Salgado Araujo. We still don't have all of the facts. We have what typically happens in these circumstances, which is ICE will make a statement, and then after they make a statement that appears to be bogus, they will say, wait until all of the facts are out. Well, they have rushed to judgment, and then they encourage that others not rush to judgment. But they make the initial statement that creates the confusion that surrounds a case, which is the case with what happened here. My belief is that there is an attempt to cover up currently taking place. And that attempt to cover up is something that ICE has perpetrated in other cases. We can recall what happened in Minnesota. We remember Mr. Pretty. We remember what happened with Ms. Good. These attempts to cover up have manifested themselves, and they've been exposed. And that's what's happening now. And, Amy, it's done for a given reason. You take all of the evidence, and you don't share it with any of the local constabulary. And in so doing, you can present the case to the grand jury. If you don't get a true bill, if there's no indictment, you win. If there is an indictment, it's a federal indictment. And that then allows the president to do what I call cleanup. He can then pardon the people if they are convicted. He's demonstrated that he would do this when he pardoned some 1,500 people who assaulted the Citadel of Democracy, the United States Capitol, when there was a peaceful transfer of power. So yes, there is going to be a shadow hearing in Houston, Texas, under the leadership of the Honorable Benny Thompson, who is the ranking member, which means that if Democrats had 218 or more members of Congress, he would be the chairperson of the committee. This man has demonstrated his fairness over the years. As the chairperson of the committee, when they investigated the impeachment of President Trump, evidence that kind of led to the impeachment. So the Chicano, the Hispanic caucus will, of course, be a lead organization, as they should be. This is something that involves a community that they strongly represent. We all represent communities, but they are intimately involved, and they should be a lead organization. This will be a joint hearing here in Houston. I'm honored to sit on the Homeland Security Committee, and my hope is that we will hear from the district attorney. He has made some very bold and powerful statements. My hope is that if given the opportunity, we'll hear from lawyers and people who have talked to the persons who are presently incarcerated, the three men who were in that truck and who have given accounts that are contrary and antithetical to what the government has said. This is an important hearing. It will expose more, but it will also cause this case to remain a part of the public dialogue. Unfortunately, these things happened with a degree of rapidity such that we have one circumstance that we're trying to understand, and we find ourselves moving on to another circumstance that we don't understand. We've had something to happen now in Maine, and the cameras will move to Maine. And as a result, what has happened here will somehow become secondary or tertiary news. We have to make it primary news, and this is one of the reasons why this shadow hearing is so important.
0: Can you talk about the relationship between the African-American community, Congressmember Al Green, and the Latino community? So often attempts are made to pit them against each other. Talk about the coalescing right now in Houston around the death of Mr. Salgado Araujo.
1: The best evidence of it is what took place last night, at the Community of Faith. This is a church under the leadership of Bishop James Dixon. And there was a cross-section of persons there from all faiths, generally speaking. We had persons of different hues, different ethnicities, and we were all there to say to each other that we must respect and we must work with each other. Someone mentioned Dr. King's words, "We must all learn to live together as brothers and sisters," I might add, "or we will perish together as fools." We are doing just that, learning to live together such that we can take all the challenges of our time and confront a common enemy that continues to become a part or be a part of our lives. And that common enemy, my dear sister, is invidious discrimination. Invidious discrimination is the common enemy for Latinos and African Americans. And we have to confront this common enemy together. We cannot allow people to segregate us and cause us to believe that one is somehow benefiting from opportunities that belong to the other. We have to work together, and we are working together. I'm honored to say that the Honorable Sylvia Garcia has done an outstanding job of presenting this case to the public. She has been assisted by other people, but she's done an outstanding job. And we are working together. And yes, you're eminently correct. There have been attempts, not just with this case, but in the main, in the country, to divide Latinos and African Americans, to keep us at odds with each other, such that we don't focus on that common enemy, which is invidious discrimination, and it happens every day in the lives of these communities. People want to believe that there is no racism in the country. Well, you're wrong. They want to believe that there really is no discrimination in the country. Some people would say this, but they are wrong. It does exist. Now, does it exist to the same extent that it did some 100 years ago when we had lawful segregation, which was a form of racism? No. It doesn't exist to that same extent, but it does exist to the extent that it has an impact on the daily lives of people working in the country, and we have to fight it, and we are working together, and my hope is that this will give us greater unity. This man's life can stand for a lot of things, but in dying, he can also do something that we may not have done but for his death, and God forgive me for having to even say that, but maybe it will cause us to realize that we're all in the same boat. Some of us may be here from different places, but we're in the same boat now, and we should move together in the same boat toward liberty and justice for all.
0: Well, I want to thank you, Democratic Congressmember Al Green of Texas, who serves on the Homeland Security Committee. Again, on Friday, the Hispanic Caucus will be holding a field hearing in Houston. And we hope to have you on again soon, Congressmember Green, as you are outgoing, having lost the primary, targeted, among others, by the cryptocurrency industry. We want to talk about all that with you and your more than 20-year career on Congress and what your plans are. I want to thank you so much for being with us from Houston. Coming up, millions of people across North America facing another day of hazardous air pollution as nearly 1,000 active wildfires continue to rage in Canada. Stay with us.

0: Palestinian musician Huda Asfour, performing in our Democracy Now! Studio. To hear her full performance and interview, she is a biomedical engineer taught at Georgetown, go to democracynow.org. This is Democracy Now!, democracynow.org. I'm Amy Goodman. Millions across North America face another day of hazardous air pollution as nearly 1,000 active wildfires continue to rage in Canada. Hazardous air quality alerts are once again in effect today for major cities, including Chicago, Detroit, Columbus, and Minneapolis. Here in New York, air quality's improved, at least for now, following what officials are calling the second worst smoke event in New York City modern history. In Canada, the fires have disproportionately impacted Indigenous communities, forcing thousands to evacuate their homes. On Friday, President Trump threatened to impose new tariffs on Canada over the record levels of hazardous air. Trump wrote, quote, "The United States is being unnecessarily invaded by filthy, polluted, and unhealthy air, the quality of which is dangerous and totally unacceptable," Trump said. But Trump has not said a word about climate change, which many scientists say is a driving force behind the fires. We go now to Montreal, where we're joined by Rachel Gilmore, independent journalist, creator of Bubble Pop Media. Thanks so much for being with us, Rachel. If you can talk about what's happening in Canada, the blowback, I guess you could say, in the United States, and President Trump threatening Carney and Canada with tariffs, blaming Carney for what's happening in Canada, actually standing next to Carney and the Mexican president at the World Cup on Sunday in New Jersey.
1: Yeah, the situation in Canada is it's horrifying. I mean, we're watching the impact of the climate crisis in real time. It's disproportionately impacting, as you noted, Indigenous communities here. People have had to flee their homes, a large number of them ending up in Thunder Bay, where there's actually not enough space for everyone. The people are camping in tents just so that they have somewhere safe to sleep. That isn't their communities that they've had to leave behind because of the ravaging wildfires. As you noted, there's almost 1,000 of them burning. It's genuinely a crisis. There's lots of mobilization happening here in Canada. And the commentary from Trump was extremely offensive to a lot of Canadians. I mean, what else is new? I think, unfortunately, no one's really surprised by it anymore up here. But, you know, particularly given just days before he made those comments, a Canadian firefighter had died in Colorado fighting wildfires. So it was just extremely, extremely tone deaf. But the additional horror, I guess, of just the apathy in Trump's comments is the reality that he's not acknowledging climate change. And Mark Carney sort of did a little bit of he doesn't usually respond directly to the more unhinged stuff that Trump says, but he sort of made this this comment about how it is the climate crisis that is making the dry and hot conditions for more wildfires to be sparked when there's more extreme weather, which causes more lightning strikes. But the difficulty here is that, you know, as much as Carney's saying that in response to Trump, he's not exactly taking the climate action that we need here in Canada. In fact, quite the opposite, despite him sort of selling himself as this climate guy, leaning on his credentials from his time at the United Nations.
0: If you can talk about that, I mean, on the one hand, you have Prime Minister Carney announcing a multi-billion-dollar strategy on what he called breaking Canada's economic dependence on the U.S., which must have infuriated President Trump. But it includes a new pipeline in Alberta and building up multiple liquefied natural gas terminals. The proposed pipeline would move 1 million barrels of oil daily from landlocked Alberta to the southern coast of British Columbia near Vancouver. If you can talk more about the significance of this, Rachel.
1: Yeah, absolutely. I mean, I think a lot of us were shocked by the announcement because so many people had this idea that Carney would at least give the tiniest bit of a damn about the climate crisis. And he came out and made this announcement alongside Alberta Premier Daniel Smith. Alberta is where most of the oil is in Canada. It's where we have our oil sands. And, you know, they announced this new proposed pipeline. And what's ridiculous about it is the claim is that we need this investment in oil and gas to diversify away from the United States. But the economic case even isn't there. We just twinned a TMX pipeline to the West Coast, and just now it's starting to make about $1 billion annually. And we paid the Canadian taxpayers $34 billion for that pipeline, which means it will have to make that kind of profit for 34 more years to be profitable. And that's the previous pipeline that the Canadian people were forced to buy by a Liberal government. And now Mark Carney is saying that he's, you know, offering his full-throated support for another oil pipeline. I mean, the only way that we can actually profit from that oil pipeline is if we absolutely abandon the fight against climate change, because we would need there to be a world where demand for oil and gas continues to uptick for decades into the future to actually make money off of this pipeline. So it makes no economic sense. And obviously, it is a horrific plan for the climate crisis. In Canada, our oil and gas sector is our largest source of greenhouse gas emissions. And Mark Carney is selling the snake oil solution of carbon capture and storage to go alongside the oil and gas pipeline. But he's offering a tax credit for oil companies that use that captured carbon to actually inject it into depleted oil wells, fracking out more oil that otherwise would not be able to be accessed by those companies. So they get a tax credit for that.
0: Rachel Gilmore, thank you so much for being with us. Independent journalist in Canada, creator Bubble Pop Media. I'll be in Martha's Vineyard July 31st for the screening of Steal the Story, Please. I'm Amy Goodman. Thanks for joining us.

0: FTX's new CEO and Sullivan and Cromwell, the law firm running the bankruptcy, of making choices that did the opposite. Ultimately, these concerns would play out in a bankruptcy court. This week, we're bringing back part two of our investigation into the FTX collapse, updated for this rebroadcast, where we unspool what's become one of the most expensive bankruptcies in history.
1: The committee will come to order. This hearing is entitled Investigating the Collapse of FTX Part 1.
0: Reveals Jonathan Jones picks up the story on December 13th, 2022, a month after FTX filed for bankruptcy when Congress held its first hearing into the collapse.
1: First, I'd like to welcome Mr. John Ray III, who has been appointed CEO of FTX to oversee its bankruptcy.
2: That's Representative Maxine Waters, the Democratic chair of the House Financial Services Committee. As she begins, Sam Bankman-Fried is nowhere to be found. The night before, he'd been arrested in the Bahamas.
1: He was scheduled to testify under oath before this committee today. Unfortunately, the timing of his arrest denies the public the opportunity to get the answers they deserve.
2: The congressional hearing goes on without Sam, with John Ray alone taking the mic.
3: This is really old-fashioned embezzlement. This is just taking money from customers and using it for your own purpose. Not sophisticated at all.
2: Ray portrays FTX as a catastrophic failure in leadership.
3: We're in many respects starting from near zero in terms of the corporate infrastructure and record keeping that one would expect in a multi-billion dollar corporation.
4: For someone to come in and say, you guys were completely disorganized, you didn't have any records. No, we had records. You disagree and you're allowed your opinion. But the way you went about it in such a public frame and you didn't talk with the people who used it and why we used it, that part was very insulting.
2: Caroline Papadopoulos was controller of FTX US, running a team of accountants when the company went down. She was no Sam loyalist. She told me she only felt comfortable staying on post-collapse once she found out Sam would no longer

0: he was going to read to Congress. It's leaked and published in Forbes the day of the hearing. In it, he paints a different picture than John Ray. Sam begins with a flippant apology. I effed up. He then quickly turns to blaming others. At one point, he makes a sarcastic jab at fees the law firm Sullivan & Cromwell charged FTX, saying they have, quote, done a good job of making sure they were wired $4 million. He argues that FTX's new leadership, John Ray and Sullivan & Cromwell, had rushed the company into bankruptcy. Sam's leaked testimony marks the beginning of a battle over the story of FTX that continues today. On the one side, Sam, claiming bankruptcy wasn't necessary. On the other, the FTX estate, now helmed by John Ray and Sullivan and Cromwell, arguing that a court-approved bankruptcy was the only way to preserve what was left of FTX. Once the bankruptcy is underway, tens of thousands of customers begin filing claims, officially registering as creditors in hopes of getting their money back. People like Tarek Marad, a Canadian FTX customer who had hundreds of thousands on the exchange.
1: FTX wasn't supposed to be part of the risk. The risk was the investments you choose to invest in, not the platform you choose to invest in.
0: As Tarek starts to piece together what happened to his money, he feels betrayed, mostly by Sam Bankman-Fried.
1: Customer funds are customer funds. So if I want it, he has to have the ability to return it. They're not his funds.
0: And for most FTX customers, it was unclear when or if they get that money back. And that's where claims buyers come in. Claims buyers swoop in after a company goes under and offer cash to customers like Tarek who've lost money. Sometimes it's as little as pennies on the dollar. For customers, it's a way to guarantee they'll get something back. For claims buyers, they're betting that the bankruptcy will recover more than they paid. And they'll make a profit. Sometimes a huge profit.
2: They literally are vultures. Like, and I guess I'm one, so I don't want to like act like I'm holier than thou.
0: Thomas Brazil is a claims buyer who specializes in crypto bankruptcies.
2: It became a bonanza. You know, the entire docket in FTX for customer account claims. And so it's up there with Lehman and Madoff and Enron. There were, you know, billions of dollars of claims.
0: John Ray told Congress that his job was to recover as many of those billions as possible.
3: Our overarching objective is to maximize value for FTX customers and creditors so that we can mitigate to the greatest extent possible the harm suffered by so many.
0: But Ray also said at that hearing that he was pessimistic about that happening and that most of FTX's investments may be worth a fraction of what was paid for them. Thomas Brazil, the crypto claims buyer, told us he ran into John Ray at an industry event in New York. He says he floated the idea that parts of FTX's portfolio of startup investments could still be very valuable.
2: I said, John, you know, like, I didn't think of this whole venture portfolio that could work out to be 100. He said, oh, no, all the stuff's dog Thomas, dog.
0: We were unable to independently verify that John Ray ever said those words. And when we asked him, the FTX estate responded, describing Brazil's characterization of the conversation as patently false. They acknowledge that John Ray has indeed expressed skepticism about some of the company's investments, and that over time, he's been proven right. Many deals, they added, were made with virtually no due diligence, a point backed up by an independent examiner. Brazil says that after speaking with Ray, he began to suspect that the bankruptcy team would try to make it harder for some customers to get paid.
2: It's like an aggressive tactic, like try to exclude people from the bankruptcy because they don't do the paperwork right, set up artificial deadlines, stuff like that.
0: Some customers would come to believe that too, and they filed objections along those lines. The FTX estate rejects this claim, saying the process followed routine, court-approved procedures. But it wasn't necessarily routine for the vast majority of FTX customers who were outside the United States.
2: Think about it. If you're an international creditor, you have tax forms you've never seen. You've got everything in English. What if you're Finnish? What if you're Dutch? What if you're Chinese and you don't, it's not your first language? If you're not from America and you're getting all these court documents that look very official and they have all the federal district of bankruptcy seals and stuff on it, it looks kind of scary.
4: I'm Italian, and as you can hear, I have this very exotic English. So for me,

0: all this legal language was really, I couldn't understand anything.
1: Lydia Favaria was one of those international customers who now had to play by unfamiliar rules written in foreign legalese.
0: We didn't choose this legal system, but our assets were seized. And I find this, shocking.
1: Under that system, Lydia was classified in one of the bottom tiers of customers. Her claim was worth under $50,000, but she told us it was everything she had. She spiraled. Until she stumbled across a community of fellow FTX creditors online, on Twitter threads and then in Telegram chats. These creditors had lost millions, and they were growing increasingly uneasy about how much money they might get back. In a bankruptcy court filing in mid-January 2023, John Ray referred to the company as a dumpster fire. But from the customer perspective, it wasn't a mess at all.
2: The dumpster fire thing is completely fictitious. You can ask any like institutional trader on FTX. They had like a world-class accounting system. Everyone knew exactly their holdings. We knew what we were owed.
1: Arush Sehgal was one of those customers, and he was becoming one of the most outspoken critics of the bankruptcy. And more, some customers began to focus on the law firm in line to lead the bankruptcy, Sullivan & Cromwell. The firm had advised FTX for years before the collapse and played a central role in its final days. Now, a judge would decide if Sullivan & Cromwell could be the lawyers overseeing the bankruptcy. To critics, including a bipartisan group of U.S. senators, this looked like a potential conflict of interest. As part of the approval process, in December 2022, Sullivan & Cromwell filed disclosure statements, laying out its connections to FTX. The next step was an approval hearing in late January 2023.
3: Thank you, Your Honor. For the record, Juliet Sarkisian on behalf of the U.S. trustee.
1: The watchdog agency that oversees bankruptcies had filed an objection. It wrote that Sullivan & Cromwell's original disclosure statements were wholly insufficient to determine whether the firm had conflicts of interest, and that that alone should be enough to deny their application. Before the hearing, the U.S. trustee dropped its objections after Sullivan & Cromwell agreed to provide additional disclosures. But those new disclosures only raised new questions, and Juliet Sarkisian appeared in the court to explain the trustee's concerns for the record. Like, why had the original filing by Sullivan & Cromwell failed to mention that Ryan Miller was a partner at the firm before becoming general counsel for FTX U.S.?
3: The application and the initial declaration did not mention any connection with Mr. Miller, let alone that he was the individual who actually brought Sullivan & Cromwell to the attention of the debtors.
1: In the U.S. trustee's view, if Sullivan & Cromwell were to run the bankruptcy, they'd potentially be investigating themselves. FTX customers objected too.
4: My clients had objected to the appointment of Sullivan & Cromwell as the debtor's lead counsel, because they have grave concerns about the firm's lack of transparency in its mandatory disclosures.
1: Marshall Hoda is an attorney specializing in crypto recovery who represented several FTX customers.
4: The bankruptcy system depends on the self-policing conduct of lawyers in making robust, timely disclosures. The failure to get this right at the outset can result in a lot of pain down the road.
1: Sullivan & Cromwell's attorney James Bromley told the court that they had provided documents to address every issue raised by the objectors.
5: So with that, Your Honor, we have been able to resolve any issues that the Office of the U.S. Trustee had with respect to Sullivan & Cromwell's disclosures.
1: Just hours before the hearing, there had been a surprise filing, a declaration by Dan Friedberg, FTX's chief regulatory officer. He accused the firm of misleading the court, downplaying its ties to FTX and pushing the company into bankruptcy, and claimed that other employees inside the company also had concerns, but were too afraid to speak out. Bromley quickly dismissed Friedberg's declaration.
5: It was filed late. It was filed, frankly, it's a little bizarre if you sit down and read it. But, Your Honor, our view is that it has no place in the court. It should be stricken from the record. And
1: he said the declaration was nothing more than a diversion tactic on behalf of Sam Bankman-Fried.
5: So what we have here, Your Honor, is a gentleman who ran this company into the ground, Mr. Bankman-Fried, sitting in his parents' home in Palo Alto, California, with an ankle bracelet on.
1: And he dismissed the objections against Sullivan and Cromwell's appointment as part of a smear campaign.
5: They can't throw stones at the U.S. Attorney's Office, but they can throw stones at debtors' counsel that's providing information to the prosecutors and the regulators. And that's exactly what's happening.
1: At one point, Friedberg appeared on the court's Zoom meeting, waving his hand to be called on. One of the attorneys making arguments pointed him out. And then Judge John Dorsey said,
6: "So I did see him, and I did not recognize him intentionally because, as I said, he has not filed a motion. He has not joined any motion. He is simply trying to be a witness, I suppose. But witnesses are not allowed unless they're here live."
1: I asked bankruptcy law professor Jonathan Lipson, how common is it for a law firm to represent a company before it's accused of fraud and then run its bankruptcy after it collapses?
7: Never heard of it. Never heard of it. I mean, that's why it's so remarkable that Sullivan Cromwell, you know, has run the case. You know, in Enron, for example, you know, the two main law firms before bankruptcy, like, they obviously weren't going to be counsel to the company in its bankruptcy. And instead, you'd have independent lawyers and independent investigators coming in and figuring out what went wrong.
1: But to other close observers, like claims buyer Thomas Brazil, this was just how things tend to go in bankruptcy court.
8: You know, the joke in bankruptcy is that the conflict rules are really, really loose compared to other parts of the court system. So they routinely allow, like, more and more, like, aggressive conflicts. I don't like it because the pre-petition guys who did a lot of the deal-making were debtors' counsel. Hell, I mean, you know, how are you going to look into pre-petition activity? You did all the work. I mean, I find the whole thing disgusting. You know, how can you possibly question your own behavior?
1: In the end, Judge Dorsey wasn't swayed.
6: With that, as I said, I'm going to overrule the objection, and I will enter the order approving the retention of Sullivan and Cromwell. Are there any questions?
9: Despite objections, the judge declared there was no evidence of any actual conflict and put Sullivan and Cromwell in charge of the bankruptcy. But it wouldn't be long before the bankruptcy team made a decision that would raise new concerns about whether they were acting in the customer's best interest. That's next on Reveal.

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0: From the Center for Investigative Reporting and PRX, this is Reveal. I'm Al Letson. And this week, we're bringing back part two of our series about FTX. In January 2023, Sullivan and Cromwell, working alongside John Ray and his team, began preparing to sell off parts of the old company. In late April, they decided to sell off the small U.S.-regulated exchange called LedgerX. For critics, this ended up raising concerns about whether Sullivan and Cromwell should be running the bankruptcy. Reveal's Jonathan Jones explains.
1: To understand why LedgerX matters, we have to go back in time. FTX acquired LedgerX roughly a year before the bankruptcy. And while LedgerX was small, it was licensed by the Commodity Futures Trading Commission, the agency that regulates U.S. financial markets. For Sam, this was a breakthrough, a way to gain a foothold in the United States. Through LedgerX, FTX could now offer crypto futures, its core business, to U.S. customers. And to get it done, he hired some of Wall Street's most powerful lawyers.
2: When you think of, old line, powerful law firms, the platonic form is Sullivan and Cromwell. And in fact, Sullivan and Cromwell is the law firm that helped FTX make the acquisition.
1: That's Jonathan Lipson, the bankruptcy law professor who studied the collapse and Sullivan and Cromwell's role in the company.
2: After FTX acquires LedgerX, they were acting as regulatory counsel to FTX. They were preparing and presenting to the government, the Commodity Futures Trading Commission in particular, what appears to have been a very important application to allow FTX to do certain things.
1: That meant answering questions about FTX's ties to Alameda Research, Sam's trading firm. Alameda wasn't just trading crypto and making investments. It had also acted as a kind of internal bank for FTX, handling customer deposits and withdrawals, and even paying some of the company's bills. To make that possible, FTX programmers wrote lines of code allowing Alameda to access FTX funds.
3: Technically speaking, the lower bound on that was like $65 billion, but that's just an arbitrarily large number. Basically, it just means that they can withdraw infinite amounts.
1: That's Dan Chapsky, who was head of data science at FTX. He says Alameda could take that money without putting up the collateral to guarantee they could pay it back. Taken together,
3: I think most people refer to it as the back door.
1: Dan says he first heard about the issue in early 2022 from a team of employees at LedgerX who were in charge of identifying risk.
4: Would you say they had a more robust risk management team than even FTX did at that time?
3: I would say they had a more robust risk management team than any exchange at the time.
1: One of the members from that team brought up the lines of code to Dan. He says he told them it sounded bad and suggested they raise it with someone higher. According to the Wall Street Journal, LedgerX employees had raised concerns and flagged the backdoor code in a written message, writing, quote, "Just want to point out that there are currently a few places in the code base where Alameda gets special treatment in one way or another." LedgerX's chief risk officer replied, "Yeah, we should clean up this sort of stuff." The risk officer then tried to take the issue to her boss. And here's where things get murky, according to Jonathan Lipson.
2: We have no idea if, in fact, what she reported was accurate. We have no idea what the response was. We do know she was fired.
1: While all of this was going down, Sullivan and Cromwell was helping FTX with its U.S. expansion. And that involved a lot of back and forth with regulators.
2: And in that process, it appears that somebody from the CFTC asks FTX, "Well, can you tell us a little bit about the relationship between Bankman-Fried and all of the other companies in the FTX complex?" And the statement that goes back, and I'm paraphrasing, but the statement that goes back to the CFTC is there is no connection. There are no special privileges.
1: But there were special privileges, the ones that gave Alameda access to customer funds and formed the basis of the fraud charges. Court filings later revealed emails had been sent to regulators with inaccurate information.
2: That was the underlying falsehood that I think drove all of this. And whether Sullivan and Cromwell themselves affirmatively made that statement, it's just not clear. But it's pretty clear that that statement was wrong.
1: Court documents don't show who sent those emails, and it's unclear if Sullivan and Cromwell wrote them or even knew about them. The FTX estate hired an outside firm to review these questions, which found no evidence Sullivan and Cromwell knew the statements to regulators were false. Nevertheless,
4: This type of regulatory work was exactly what Sullivan and Cromwell was brought on by FTX to do. To Lipson, the uncertainty over what Sullivan and Cromwell knew or did raises a big question. Could the same attorneys who worked for FTX before the collapse be trusted to investigate it afterwards? Or, to paraphrase an FTX customer in their official objection to Sullivan and Cromwell's appointment,
2: if you're worried about the foxes running the hen house, this case is a problem.
4: Fast forward to April 2023. 5 months after the collapse, Sullivan and Cromwell is lead counsel in the bankruptcy, and the restructuring team decides to sell off Ledger X. For Lipson and other critics, this was a big deal, because selling off Ledger X meant that the court would no longer have access to the company's documents. Documents that could potentially provide answers about who knew about the back door and what they did about it. Neither Sullivan and Cromwell nor the FTX estate responded to our questions about the preservation of records. But the estate noted that Ledger X was sold at a public auction approved by the creditors' committee and the court. As the bankruptcy unfolded, Sullivan and Cromwell's prior work for FTX continued to draw scrutiny. And the U.S. trustee, the watchdog meant to protect the public interest, continued to push for more oversight. That's when Jonathan Lipson went from being an observer of the FTX bankruptcy to a participant.
2: I got involved in the case because I agreed to write an amicus brief to support the United States trustee's effort to get an examiner in the appeal.
4: An examiner is an independent investigator appointed by the court to make sure a bankruptcy is handled fairly. To Lipson, who studied the use of examiners in other major cases, FTX was exactly the kind of case that called for one. The bankruptcy court had rejected a request for an examiner, and the issue was taken up in appeals court.
5: In all of my studies, I have never seen a freefall bankruptcy this spectacular, precipitated by allegations of such serious misconduct that did not also have an independent investigation by a truly independent examiner or trustee. Enron, WorldCom, Lehman Brothers, New Century, Refco, all had them. Which means that if the bankruptcy court's decision is affirmed today, it would be a first.
4: And then one of the judges pressed James Bromley, a Sullivan and Cromwell attorney, to explain why the case didn't need an independent examiner.
6: Professor Lipson's point that in every other major bankruptcy, there's been an examiner. This would be the first one that hasn't had one.
7: Your Honor,
6: is he wrong?
7: Yes,
6: okay.
7: He is wrong.
6: Cite me one.
7: Because here's the situation. He's wrong with the context and how he frames it.
6: Which one? Give me the name of a bankruptcy.
7: This one.
4: In a twist, Bromley didn't dispute that FTX would be the first bankruptcy involving widespread fraud without an independent examiner. He just argued that it was fine. The company already had oversight from the creditors and the courts. The appeals court didn't buy it. They ruled that the law required an independent examiner. When the examiner's report was eventually released, it concluded the court did not make a mistake in approving Sullivan and Cromwell as bankruptcy counsel. The examiner said he'd seen no evidence Sullivan and Cromwell knew of or ignored the fraud. But Jonathan Lipson was critical of the report. He says the examiner was appointed late, had limited time, and on key issues relied too much on the work of the estate's outside counsel.
2: It's very, very limited in scope, essentially, I think, to determine whether Sullivan Cromwell was involved and a few other things.
4: Meanwhile, Lipson says at the same time Sullivan and Cromwell was steering the bankruptcy, it was also cooperating with the prosecutors building the case against Sam Bankman-Fried.
2: It takes a long time to put together a criminal prosecution, normally, right? It takes years to do that. In the FTX case, I think we being me and some other academic friends, worry a great deal that Sullivan Cromwell, in effect, was acting as the government's backup lawyers in the prosecution of Bankman-Fried.
4: The FTX estate flatly rejected that characterization as false and without merit. The independent examiner also looked at this issue and found that Sullivan and Cromwell's ongoing cooperation with prosecutors was at John Ray's direction. At an early bankruptcy hearing, Andrew Dieterich, a partner at Sullivan & Cromwell, made clear that cooperating with prosecutors was a top priority, despite the financial cost to creditors.
8: In the first months, the board determined that spending estate resources to cooperate with governmental investigations was in the best interest of our debtors. This was expensive, given the extent of those government investigations and the sheer number of them, but it has proven to be the right call.
2: One of the partners at Sullivan Cromwell, Jim Bromley, says, you know, tens of millions of dollars of support to prosecutors. That is crazy. You know, who's paying for that? Creditors are paying for that. Right? Sullivan Cromwell isn't doing it for free. They're billing $2,100 an hour to do that work. But it's, you know, dollars that would otherwise go to creditors.
4: In other words, every dollar going to Sullivan and Cromwell's legal fees was coming out of the same pot of money that would be used to pay back FTX customers. Almost a year after the collapse, the man at the center of it all finally faced prosecutors in court. In October 2023, Sam Bankman-Fried went to trial.
9: Sam, it's me.
10: Okay.
9: Yeah, you got it, Sam. Sam, how are you going to plead this morning?
4: The media was all over it.
11: You know we're covering this story. Disgraced FTX founder Sam Bankman-Fried took the stand today in his criminal fraud. He looks like a mess, okay? And I'm not saying this in a mean way, but it almost is like Pigpen from Peanuts with this just like haze around him. And in these,
4: the once media darling had become public enemy number one.
12: I mean, look. The defense was wildly outgunned. I mean, the defense's case felt so bad, like kind of surprisingly bad.
4: Carly P. Riley is an independent podcaster and journalist. She attended the trial and posted daily updates.
13: The prosecutor who spoke for the prosecution in opening statements, his story was very simple. Basically, Sam took money from FTX and spent it like his own personal piggy bank on whatever he wanted. He spent billions of dollars of customer money. And like, that was the story.
14: White collar crime boils down to three things: lying, cheating, and deceiting. It is really, how did they lie? How did they cheat? How did they deceive people and cheat them out of their money? That's it.
4: Paul Peltier spent almost three decades in the Department of Justice and for years led its criminal fraud section, prosecuting major financial crimes. He wasn't the prosecutor who tried Sam Bankman-Fried, but from the outside, here's how he saw what happened.
14: We were doing stuff with the money, and we weren't telling people we were doing what we were doing with the money, and it was creating risk. And we told them the opposite. That's a crime. That's fraud.
4: Peltier says white-collar trials almost never move this fast, but he noted prosecutors' close cooperation with Sullivan and Cromwell.
14: This was a little bit easy, and I say that with all due deference to how difficult these cases are, but it seems like Sullivan Cromwell and, you know, put it, I'm going to call it silver plattered it a little bit with the prosecutor's office. And then they effectively were able to get a witness fairly quickly that gave them the keys to the kingdom.
4: Nearly all of Sam's inner circle turned to government witnesses. The most devastating testimony came from Caroline Ellison, his on and off girlfriend and head of Alameda Research.
14: They had his girlfriend, and she was a co-conspirator, and the prosecutors beautifully lined it up. Literally, this was their questioning. What did you do? I worked for Alameda. Who did you work there with? Sam Bankman-Fried. Did you commit a crime with him? Yes, I did. Who did you commit a crime with? Sam Bankman-Fried.
4: Here's how Carly described it.
13: At every turn, Caroline made it very clear that everything she did was at the behest of Sam. It almost became a joke. I mean, if I had a flask in there, it would be a drinking game, right? Like, at everything was like, well, at Sam's direction. Well, Sam told me.
4: Caroline wasn't the prosecutor's only star witness. As the trial turned against him, Sam testified in his own defense, against the advice of his lawyers. It did not go well.
13: He did all this while seeming incredibly semantic and pedantic, for sure, but also like a I think one person said to me, what the jury had prior to Sam taking the stand was a stick figure version of him, this criminal CEO. And now Sam has basically gotten on the stand and breathed life into that stick figure and made that person real.
4: After just 4 hours of deliberation, the jury found Sam guilty on all counts.
10: Sam Bankman-Fried perpetrated one of the biggest financial frauds in American history, a multi-billion dollar scheme designed to make him the king of crypto.
15: That's Damian Williams, the U.S. attorney in the Southern District of New York, addressing the cameras immediately after the verdict.
10: The cryptocurrency industry might be new. The players like Sam Bankman-Fried might be new. But this kind of fraud, this kind of corruption is as old as time, and we have no patience for it.
15: Paul Pelletier says that lack of patience was a far cry from how the DOJ handled the last major financial scandal, the 2008 banking and mortgage collapse. Back then, he felt his hands were tied.
14: The people above us weren't empowering the Department of Justice to bring these cases. The fraud section lost 70% of its prosecutors during this time period, mostly out of frustration.
15: Pelletier and Lipson believe that in that historical context, Sam Bankman-Fried was an appealing, high-profile target.
2: The prosecutors come out of the financial crisis of 2008, you know, really not going after anybody individually. There are no perp walks, right? So Bankman-Fried is just this incredibly attractive candidate to prosecute. And the fact that Sullivan and Cromwell has basically delivered him on a platter and all the resources to do it really fast and really hard. I mean, what prosecutor wouldn't take that?
16: Five months after his conviction, Sam Bankman-Fried would return to the court for sentencing. But first, FTX customers were invited to speak, and many were upset. Not just at Sam, but at the bankruptcy itself.
17: And it is a lie that the new administration is planning to pay us back 100% of our money.
16: A customer movement challenges the story told in court. Next on Reveal.

0: From the Center for Investigative Reporting and PRX, this is Reveal. I'm Al Edson. As Sam Bankman-Fried's sentencing approached, the Department of Justice invited victims to write impact statements about the harm he'd caused. More than 100 people wrote in. They described savings wiped out, livelihoods destroyed, and families uprooted, all because of FTX's collapse and fraud. And in an uncommon move, John Ray, FTX's new CEO, filed his own victim impact statement. Ray told the judge he was writing on behalf of FTX victims to correct false claims by Sam Bankman-Fried that the harm was zero. The money was there all along, and FTX was solvent at the time of bankruptcy. Ray argued customers were still suffering as a result of Sam Bankman-Fried, and that whatever people get back was only possible because of his team's efforts to dig through the wreckage. Ray spoke about FTX victims on Freakonomics Radio.
1: I mean, there's people, they've got children, they've got to put them through school, they've got a house, they may have a mortgage. If you were a customer and you have money hung up, you want to get it back as quickly as possible.
0: Lydia, the Italian artist living in London, had already written a victim impact statement, but then she read Ray's letter. Reveal's Jonathan Jones picks up the story from there.
2: Lydia had lost her life savings in the collapse. For more than a year, she'd been obsessively reading court filings, media coverage, telegram threads, and Twitter arguments. In her first impact letter, Lydia focused squarely on Sam Bankman-Fried.
3: I lost my money because Sam Bankman-Fried and his clique of friends were trying to play gods and became the new gatekeepers of a new world and a new economy. To do so, they stole the money. The hopes and the dreams of hundreds of thousands human beings from over the world.
2: But by the time she read John Ray's letter, she was growing increasingly outraged at the team now running the bankruptcy.
3: When I read the impact statement of John Ray, I was, whoa, here there is something wrong.
2: Now she was having second thoughts about what she'd written.
3: When I read his, I was furious. So furious, I felt so bad about what I wrote about Sam. And I just thought, well, it's true, the trial is not about Sullivan and Cromwell and John Ray, but I feel it's not okay if in that impact statement, I'm just not saying anything about John Ray. I don't know. I felt that was not okay. So I sent a second impact statement. Dear Honorable Judge Kaplan, I'm a conceptual...
2: Lydia's second letter still expressed anguish at what she called the greed of Sam and his inner circle. But then...
3: Unfortunately, the new administration doesn't appear to be so different. Rather, it appears to use and abuse FTX clients and their assets for their own personal benefits.
2: Lydia says she was upset about the fees Sullivan and Cromwell were charging and that the new FTX leadership was making decisions about her money that she didn't agree with. And she wasn't alone. Lydia had become part of a cohort of customers who were determined to call attention not just to Sam Bankman-Fried, but to the bankruptcy left in his wake. Creditor activist Sunil Kavori wrote a victim impact statement too, saying the bankruptcy had compounded the harm rather than making things right. One customer questioned whether Sullivan and Cromwell could be trusted, given their work for FTX before the collapse. Another said they'd been trapped in a constant state of anxiety and depression since the bankruptcy proceedings began. But the hearing wasn't about the bankruptcy. It was about Sam Bankman-Fried. Prosecutors told the judge that whatever victims might get back later, Sam had already stolen billions from customers all over the world. Judge Kaplan agreed and sentenced Sam to 25 years. After his sentencing, Sam Bankman-Fried faded from public view. The media moved on, but the bankruptcy continued. And soon, a new battle was heating up over whether reviving FTX could help make customers whole. Almost from the beginning of the bankruptcy, some creditors had been pushing for John Ray and his team to restart the exchange, without Sam, as a kind of FTX 2.0. And John Ray, in his interview on Freakonomics Radio, said that his team was seriously looking into it.
1: We're looking very strongly at restarting the exchange. There were some capabilities to the exchange that people liked. There was certainly a need for competition within the sector. But look, if there's a life for it, the market will determine that.
2: When Ray put the exchange up for sale, the market responded. According to court records, there were more than 75 potential bidders. Prominent creditors like Arush Sagal even got involved.
4: Would have been the only exchange where the customers own the exchange and therefore have a preference to trade there.
2: But then, Andrew Dieterick from Sullivan & Cromwell told the court they couldn't find a single viable offer.
5: The costs and risks of creating a viable exchange from what Mr. Bankman-Fried left in the dumpster were simply too high.
4: They put out this statement in the hearing, oh, there were no buyers that were willing to take on FTX, something like that. So I screenshotted it and sent it to the head of our bid. And I was like, what is this? And he goes, news to me.
2: Some creditors saw FTX 2.0 as a missed opportunity to give them a stake in the company and to get back the crypto they'd lost access to.
4: It was complete nonsense. We could have driven billions in recovery.
2: With the idea of restarting FTX dead, the estate pivoted to a wind-down plan. After nearly 2 years of twists, turns, courtroom battles, and customers waiting for their money, the end was finally in sight. In October 2024, it was time for the bankruptcy team to present their repayment plan for final court approval. At that hearing, Sullivan and Cromwell attorneys shared that more than 95% of creditors voted to back it. Only certain groups of creditors were allowed to vote, though, and a lot of the voting power came from big firms that had bought people's claims. The bankruptcy team announced that FTX creditors would be paid back in full. They'd also get interest. But the reality was far more complicated and controversial. Creditors would be paid back in cash, not crypto, with claims pegged to the value of crypto on November 11th, 2022, the date of the bankruptcy. But that's exactly when the crypto market had tanked, in part because of the collapse of FTX. Back then, a single Bitcoin was worth something like $17,000. But by the time of the approval hearing for the plan, Bitcoin had bounced back to roughly $60,000. But under the deal, the owner of a Bitcoin would be paid back in full with $17,000. Not surprisingly, many FTX customers were not happy, including Lydia, who made her case at the approval hearing.
6: Thank you so much, Your Honor, for giving me the chance to speak.
3: There was John Ray. There were lawyers of Sullivan and Cromwell that I knew they were them because I researched. And I was fuming. I was furious because these people, they were playing around with our lives, with our money.
2: She wanted her money back as crypto, not cash. She had calculated that if her claims were paid back in dollars pegged to November 2022, she'd lose two-thirds of what she'd originally put in and completely miss out on crypto's rebound.
6: Under this plan, my contractual rights and my ownership rights have been trampled. My property rights have been disregarded.
2: Despite hearing objections from Lydia and other creditors, Judge Dorsey went ahead and approved the repayment plan. He called it a model case for how to deal with a very complex Chapter 11 bankruptcy, setting off worries that it could set a precedent for paying back victims of future crypto bankruptcies. 3 months later, in January 2025, the first repayments to FTX customers were scheduled to go out. The day before, I happened to be on a call with Sam Bankman-Fried.
7: I'm wondering how you're feeling knowing that this like marks this beginning of this attempt to repay the people who lost money.
8: It's really frustrating, basically. I'm very glad that it is starting, but it's hard to think about it without thinking about the deficiencies in the process. So it's been over 2 years now. There's no reason for this to have taken 2 years.
2: In May 2025, Tarek Murad from Canada finally received his first cash payment. And he says he can live with what he got.
9: Just getting your money back is wonderful. It's a good feeling. And I'm very happy about it.
2: But he knows it didn't come cheap.
9: I know they were talking about fees going towards the $1 billion mark, which is absurd. But if that's really what it took and we got our money back, well, I guess that's what it took.
2: The process of repaying customers did come with a staggering price tag. By early 2025, professional and legal fees in the FTX bankruptcy were nearing $1 billion, making it one of the most expensive in U.S. history. Sullivan and Cromwell alone billed about $232 million, with partners charging up to $2,375 an hour. And John Ray? He requested a $38 million bonus on top of his $3 million salary. It was later reduced to $30 million. All of it court-approved and paid for with FTX funds. John Ray was asked about the exorbitant costs on Freakonomics Radio.
1: Crime is very expensive. You know, a lot of people get hurt, and it's very expensive to fix it, right? But on the other hand, we're sort of investing in a recovery if you look at it from that perspective.
2: In a statement to Reveal, the FTX estate said it has, quote, managed its Chapter 11 case in a transparent, public process that was supervised by the U.S. Bankruptcy Court, reviewed by an independent examiner, and had the full support of the official creditors committee. They said they are proud of the integrity and impact of their work. But even with billions recovered, some international customers still may face an uphill battle to get their money back due to local regulations impacting payouts. To law professor Jonathan Lipson, FTX is a cautionary tale about the power that lawyers have to frame, control, and profit from a crypto crisis and bankruptcy.
10: So why should Joe Public care? I think Joe Public should care because there are about a million Joe Publics who had accounts at FTX. And at the end of the day, they're not getting back nearly what they could have gotten back if the case had been handled differently. So I think, you know, there's going to be a cloud over the case probably forever.
2: As for Sam Bankman-Fried, he remains in federal prison. Since we first aired this story, judges have denied his request for a new trial and also his appeal to have his conviction overturned. Sam's also applied for a pardon from President Trump, but so far, there's been no action on that request.
11: If your appeal is successful and you're released, would you anticipate going back into the crypto world?
8: I've looked into it. You know, I haven't been able to follow it as closely as I wanted, obviously, over the last few years, but I still think it's like an incredibly high upside area, one that could be viable for the world, one that could be really profitable to be in. It's an area where there's a lot of growth potential. So I think I give sort of like a, you know, tentative, like, yeah, look into it.
0: To read a companion story about the collapse of FTX and the aftermath, and to see original documents related to the case, visit revealnews.org. Our story was reported by Jonathan Jones, with additional reporting by Artis Tariscus. The lead producer was Sophie Bridges. She had help from David Richer. Taki Telenidis edited the show, with additional editing from Daniel Shulman. Archival research by Julia Haney. Sarah Salaji is our fact checker. Victoria Baranetsky is our general counsel. Our production manager is the great Zulema Cobb. 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They had help today from Claire C. Note Mullen and Cameron Smith. 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I'm Al Ledson, and remember, there is always more to the story.

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0: From PRX, this is the Moth Radio Hour. I'm your host, Samuel James. This time, we have stories of people walking the walk, some on their own, some with some help, and others who, let's just say, need a little extra nudge. We have stories of uniquely awkward situations, unrequited love, the search for beauty, and what it's like to have a crush on a classmate when your mom is the teacher. 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Here's Kristen Lee, live at the Moth.
1: I'm 13 years old and just said goodbye to my parents after they've dropped me off at the University of Iowa dorms for summer sleepaway genetics camp. I am so excited. I'm going to stay up late talking to my roommate, hang out with friends whenever I want to. Plus, we're going to learn about mitosis and meiosis and Mendel and mutations and how can this possibly not go well. When I get back up to my room, my roommate Megan has just moved in. And the first thing she says to me is, I knew you were going to be friends from the moment I saw the clothes hanging in your closet. That's a little odd, but at least she likes me. And that first day, a small crew of girls forms around Megan and me. And I'm so excited I've already made my friends. The first week of camp is a paradise of biology. We make 3D models of the double helix structure of DNA, lining up those A's and T's and C's and G's. We transcribe DNA sequences into RNA and translate that into amino acids and protein structures. And I feel like we've been given the secret code of life, which we have. I geek out over Punnett square problem sets and mapping pedigrees, shading those circles and squares to show how a disease is transmitted through a family. Classic summer camp activities. It's the best. I have to admit, though, I'm getting some weird vibes from my new friends. Every morning as we walk through the university quad on the way to class, Heather makes fun of my hair and teases me about the keychains on my backpack. Tori scribbles on my homework and crumples it up. Megan starts borrowing my stuff without asking, and I find notes on my desk written in my eyeliner that say, I'm wearing your sandals today. But it's okay. I know how to deal with people like this. 13 years growing up as a Chinese-American girl in Iowa have taught me how to fit in as an interloper. Be super nice, erase my own personality, go with the flow. It's never failed me before, and surely it's not going to fail me at nerd camp, where by definition, no one here is too cool for school. So I keep trying to be as agreeable and accommodating as possible. At the end of the first week of camp, we're playing a game in class that requires other people to help us solve our mystery genotypes. This involves passing slips of paper to our friends with questions on them, like, if I had a kid with someone who has attached earlobes, is it possible that our kids could have attached earlobes too? And if the answer is no, then I know that I'm homozygous for the autosomal dominant trait of having detached earlobes. Super simple. But during the game, my friends, instead of passing back real answers to me on the slips of paper, they write, why are you so ugly? And you're stupid. And at the end of the game, I'm the only one who hasn't been able to figure out my genotype. As the classroom empties out, I sit in my chair and I rack my brain trying to think of what I've done to offend Megan and Tori and Heather and the others. And I really can't think of anything. But I hope that maybe this is just some weird hazing ritual. Maybe if I weather anything that they throw at me, they'll finally accept me. So I trail along behind them to the cafeteria. We set our trays down at the same table where we always sit. And the other girls pass around a look. And Megan says, I have a story to tell. Last summer at camp, there was this girl who no one liked, and she kept trying to hang out with us, and we didn't know how to get rid of her. Heat floods my face. Thus far, I have refused to read the signals that these girls have been sending me because I'm under the mistaken impression that ignoring meanness in other people is the nice thing to do and will make it go away. But now Megan here has told such an obvious parable that she's basically forcing me to read between the lines. I know she's talking about me. I know I'm not wanted. I get up quickly, bust my tray without having eaten, walk back to my room, but I can't even take refuge there because soon Megan and the other girls go back there to hang out and I don't want them to see me crying. But I have a new problem. Tonight is the Friday night dance and the last thing I want to do is go to a dance without any friends. So I ask the camp counselor if I can just stay in my room and read a book, but she says no. So I go out on the hall, new plan, ask a random girl if I can use her dorm room phone. I unspool the cord as long as it can go to try to get some privacy, and I call my mom and I say, "Mom, please come pick me up. I am done with camp." Because you see, I live 10 minutes away. I live in Iowa City where camp occurs. There's no reason for me to stay in this place for another week. But my mom says no. So my last plan is just to hide in a corner of this girl's room and try not to cry until the time of the dance. I shuffle off to the dance alone, and in the dorm basement, 90s tunes are pumping. "Wannabe" by the Spice Girls, "Everybody" by Backstreet Boys. And in my normal life, I'm too self-conscious to really be

0: a mini golden doodle, Fluffy. Kristen ended up working in a genetics research lab during summers in high school and went on to major in biology in college, which eventually led to medical school. You can see a picture of Kristen and Fluffy on our website, themoth.org. Maura Schneider shared this next story on another Grand Slam stage, this one at the Lincoln Theater in Washington, D.C., where we partner with local public radio station WAMU. Just a note, Maura alludes to teenage sexual awakening. It's all very innocent, but just wanted to mention. Here's Maura Schneider, live at the Moth.
1: I once lived in a world where sex was only practiced between two consenting Barbie dolls. My best friend Emily and I spent so many unsupervised hours when we were seven in her basement, kneeling in front of Barbie's dream house and carefully unvelcroing blouses and pressing nippleless boobs against chiseled chests and giggling. And then when we were eight, the summer we were eight, we emerged from that dark basement and realized, we went to the pool and we realized that non-plastic living boys could also make us giggle. We would whisper about the cutest ones and laugh when they belly flopped or tried to eat a whole hot dog in one bite. And there was one boy who ruled them all. This muscly blonde middle schooler named Scott. When he was there, I felt like there was a magnet in my chest pulling me towards him. And he was so beautiful. It was like the world was brighter and better when he was there. Emily liked him too, my best friend. And so we would tread water next to him, trying to get his attention. And she was really bold. So she'd say things like, "Looks like that modeling contract's gonna come through, Scott." Or, "Time my underwater handstand." I was really shy. I would try and talk, but I would just stare at him, hoping that that would evolve into a romantic relationship. Instead, Scott, after a week of being these perpetual giggling shadows next to him, Scott got tired of it, and he pushed us away from him in the pool and yelled, "Ugh, you guys are so annoying, just leave me alone." I was heartbroken. Emily and I gathered up our stuff and ran back to her house, and once we have changed, we went back down to the basement, where we were just seething with anger. See, we'd been playing relationships for years now with dolls and stories and movies, and the girl and the boy always get together. We had no framework for rejection. And before I go on, I just want to remind you that there are a lot of adults in the world who do not know how to handle rejection without lashing out, and I still had 12 of my baby teeth. So we started plotting, like, I wanted to take that pain and get it out of me and on to Scott. And I do not know why, but the solution was a letter. A sexy letter. A sexy prank letter. We would write a letter and sign it from a made-up name, and it would drive him crazy, and he would never be able to find her, so we'd win. So we started writing. Emily had better handwriting, so she was doing most of the writing, and she was coming up with some real good lines about butts. And I was inspired by all of those hours of research at Barbie's dream house. I said, "Write this down. I want to get naked and hug and kiss you." It was the best. And we signed it Love Sally because we thought that was the sexiest woman's name. We ran over to his house and, like, jammed it in the mail slot when the coast was clear. And then we ran home and played it cool. And because I was eight, the next morning, I had basically forgotten about it. And I was playing dolls in my second floor bedroom. And I looked out the window, and there's Scott marching down the street with his brother, and he's holding the letter. My mom was working. My sister was watching us. She and Scott were the same year in school, and I shouted down to her, "Don't let him in!" But, okay, my sister's awesome, but she was, like, not very cool in school, and Scott was. And she chose status over sisterhood and escorted him upstairs. And I panicked and ran to the bathroom to hide, but our bathroom door didn't lock, so I had to, like, jam my shoulder.

0: shoulder against the wall, against the door, and Scott and his brother and my own sister are pushing on the other side. But I've got a lot of adrenaline, so I'm holding my own. Every once in a while, the door pops open and Scott and I make eye contact in the mirror. He's still so cute. And I pop it back and he starts interrogating me and I'm denying everything. And it's the longest conversation that we've ever had. And then he's like, who's Sally? And I'm like, I don't know. And then he says, who's Sally? And I say, I think she goes to Emily's school. He leaves. He goes down. And I'm like, oh my God, he bought it. I'm in the clear. And then I think, dang, I sold out my best friend like really quick. And then I'm like, can we still have that romantic relationship? Well, surprise, it was not over. Scott's mom called my mom and Emily's mom, and they had what must have been the most awkward conversation my mom has ever had as a mom. And afterwards, she came home and came up to my room and sat on my bed and said, Maura, do you have any questions about your body or your feelings? And I'm like, oh my God, no, I don't want to talk about this. But when I open my mouth, I just start crying. And I'm embarrassed and I know I'm in trouble, but I started this summer thinking that sex was just a game that you played with dolls. And then in the last 24 hours, I had burst into this world of shame and rejection and erotic revenge letters. And now everybody in my neighborhood knew that I knew what sex was. And I realized once you go into that world, you can never go back. Thank you.
1: Maura Schneider is a writer and illustrator living in Fredericksburg, Virginia. Her graphic essays have appeared in The Believer and No Tokens Journal. She is currently working on a graphic memoir about sexuality, consent, and caregiving. What I love about Maura's story is not just the sudden realization that she's in over her head, but that she's got to stay there a while. Maura told me that she wishes she'd learned earlier not to be so scared of embarrassing herself, but the absolute lack of control that comes with parenting encouraged her back to that place of bold, gut-driven risk-taking that gave her the nerve to get up on the Moth stage at her first slam and win.

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0: This is the Moth Radio Hour from PRX. I'm Samuel James. As I was listening back to these stories, I was reminded that walking the walk doesn't just show others who you are. Along the way, it can reveal who you should be, who you can be, and who you want to be. And sometimes, even more than that, like with our next storyteller, Kaya Jarvis. They shared their story at a showcase we produced featuring stories from women and girls that we presented in partnership with the Kate Spade Foundation in New York. A quick note that this story references an eating disorder. Here's Kaya Jarvis.
1: In March of 2020, my parents drove me and my sister from our New York City apartment upstate to spend quarantine in a little cabin. It was heated by a fireplace. For the first 2 months, it didn't have running water, so we had to use our neighbor's hose to brush our teeth and take showers. It was very tight and cramped, and like everyone else, we were kind of going crazy. We were fighting a lot. I was finishing eighth grade at the time. I didn't want to be stuck in a house with my family. My sister didn't want to be stuck in a house with a family. My parents didn't want to be stuck in a house together or with us, and it was a lot. And throughout eighth grade, you know, I felt very isolated and insecure, and I didn't feel very connected to the people around me. And I was going through a lot of depression and anxiety. And this got really heightened in quarantine because I had more time to just sit with my thoughts, and I didn't have the distractions of taking the subway and always being surrounded by people and things to take me away from what I was feeling. And, you know, throughout my life, I've always kind of dealt with bad feelings with food. You know, if I'm having a bad day, I would eat something that made me feel really good and happy. But in eighth grade, I kind of approached food in a very different way. Instead of eating something that made me happy, I would restrict to take my mind off of things that were causing me stress and to give me something else to focus on. And this progressed a lot in quarantine to the point where all I could think about was food and what I would eat and what I would not eat and how many calories I wanted to eat and how much I weighed and what I looked like. And this got worse and worse throughout quarantine, and I couldn't think about anything else. And my mom wanted us to really connect, and so she started making these really elaborate dinners a couple of times a week, and she would make us all get off of our phones and sit us down at the table and present us with roasted vegetables and salad and pasta and whatever she could come up with, and have us all eat there and sit together. But these dinners didn't really help me, and they made me feel very stressed out because I would look at this plate in front of me and not be able to eat it. And I would try to hide it from my parents, but at one point I couldn't hide it from them. So I had to sit my mom down and tell her that I had an eating disorder and that I needed some help with it. And so my parents were very supportive, and they signed me up for therapy, and my mom started driving me down to a doctor's in Manhattan once a week, where I would get weighed and I would have to list everything that I ate that day and everything that I'd eaten that week. And I was very lucky to have this help, but I also felt very watched and in trouble and like I was doing something wrong, which I was, but I also couldn't really tell that I was doing something wrong at the time. And, you know, this went on. I kept on going to these doctor's appointments. I kept on having therapy, but it wasn't really helping that much because I still felt really isolated and disconnected. And one time, while my mom was driving me to the doctor's appointment, she brings up my friend Lana. And she's like, hey, why don't you reach out to Lana and ask her to hang out? You know, she lives right by the doctor's. You guys could go to the park. It might be nice for you to talk to someone outside of the four family members that you're stuck in a house with. So I reached out to Lana. And Lana was one of the only other black girls in our mostly white Upper West Side middle school. So we always had this connection that I didn't really feel with any of my white friends. And we always understood each other on a deeper level. And I reached out to Lana and we made plans. And throughout quarantine, she was one of the only people I ever actually stayed in contact with. I was kind of isolating myself from school and my friends and even my family because all I could think about was food. And so I reach out to Lana and we make plans to hang out and I'm really excited. And the next week I go to the doctor's appointment. It's very cold in there and the doctor isn't very nice and I'm being weighed and I feel very watched again. But I know I'm going to see my friend in a couple of hours. So I make my way from the doctor's appointment. I walk 10 blocks to her house. But as I'm walking over to her house, it hits me that I'm sick and I have an eating disorder. And when you hang out with people, you're supposed to eat and you're supposed to have fun eating and you're supposed to talk with each other and not focus on the food. But all I could focus on at the time was food. So I'm making my way over to her house and I'm very excited, but I'm also deeply, deeply stressed. But I pick her up and we do a little air hug and we start walking over to Central Park. And then she's like, hey, there's this pizza place around the corner and it's really good. Do you maybe want to get a slice? And I'm like, sure, yeah, I love pizza. Like, that sounds great. But we go to the pizza place and I'm really stressed out the entire time. I get my slice though and we go over to Central Park and we sit down at this really nice bench and it's super sunny and the wind is blowing perfectly. And she's telling very great stories. She's a very funny person and we're like looking at TikToks or whatever. And she starts to eat her pizza. And I look down and I open up this box in front of me and I can immediately smell how good this pizza will taste. And I look at it and it has the perfect amount of cheese and the right crust and it has all of these things that I really love, but also all of these things that at the time I'm really scared of, you know, cheese and oil and bread and whatever. And so I don't want to be weird and I don't want Lana to suspect anything. And I just want to have a normal hangout. So I take a couple of bites and I kind of just make myself eat, but I don't finish the slice and it's okay. And she doesn't notice anything. And we just go on with the hangout and it's okay. And the next week I go to the doctor's again and we hang out again and we get pizza and I'm still really scared and I don't finish my slice, but at least I know Lana won't be watching me and I know that she'll still treat me like I'm normal. And this goes on. Every week I go to the doctors, I go to therapy. I feel really watched by everyone, including my family. You know, my mom would check my plate every meal, and I would have to list everything I ate. But I would always get to see Lana every week, and we would always eat together, and I would always be able to laugh and focus on what she was saying. And over time, these hangouts really helped me, because I'm able to associate food and eating with my friend, and the laughter and the joy I feel when I'm around her, and also when I'm eating with her. And it's now about to be ninth grade. We're about to start high school. It's a very big time. I'm kind of nervous about that, but I'm also really excited to start something new. And I'm doing a lot better with food. I'm eating a lot more. I'm feeling a lot less stressed about it. And a big reason for that is Lana. And so we're hanging out. And that day we get pizza and we decide to go to Riverside Park. And we find this really nice spot that's away from everyone where you can see the river and we're covered by trees. And we start to eat our food, and I notice that I'm not thinking about the food, and I'm just thinking about what she's saying and how nice it looks that day. And so I decide I want to tell her, and I go, hey, Lana, throughout quarantine, I've had an eating disorder, and I'm a lot better now, and you're one of the main reasons I'm a lot better. And I'm scared to tell her this. You know, I don't want things to change. I want to feel normal. I don't want to feel watched. But she gives me a hug, and she tells me she's proud of me. And she tells me how strong I am. And things go back to normal, and we watch TikToks, and we talk, and we laugh, and it's fine. And throughout ninth grade and high school, I'm now a junior. We've stayed friends. And I'm fully recovered now. And every time we hang out, we eat together, and we laugh, and we share stories. And instead of focusing on food and the negative parts of it and the things that are scary about it, I can now focus on what I love about food and also what I love about the people that I share food with.
0: Kaya Jarvis is a 16-year-old born and raised New Yorker. They said they spend their hours going to school, playing in a band, making art, curled up in a ball with headphones on, and skipping around with friends. To see a picture of Kaya and find out more about any of the storytellers you've heard this hour, as well as info about other Moth Live events, you can visit our website at themoth.org. Our next story is from Dr. Sam Blackman. 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Live from the Abbey Arts Center, Here's Sam Blackman.
2: I looked in the usual places. I looked in the lab and the labor and delivery ward and the operating room. But for me, the images under the microscope were just mostly interesting. And the birth of a child, if it's not your child, is not beautiful. And in the operating room, I found more brutality than beauty. As a second-year pediatric resident, if there was beauty in medicine, I wasn't seeing it. After 100-hour work weeks, a kid could crap rose petals, and I would just dutifully put some in a vial and note it in the chart. And don't confuse cute with beauty. Sick kids, even really sick kids, can be cute, but disease is not beauty, and parents of sick kids are not beautiful. Parents of sick kids are terrified. And when you feel that the life of your child is in danger, you want some element of control. And what you don't want is a second-year pediatric resident, and you certainly didn't want me at that time. Because between the crushing fatigue and the constant fear of screwing up and not knowing enough, not only was there no beauty in my life, but I was actually getting uglier because I would let the frustration and the fear creep in, and sometimes my words would hurt the people that I was there to help. And it turned out that there were moments where I was so ashamed because for someone who so desperately wanted to be a doctor, I was not being the doctor that I wanted to be. I was not being my best self. Brianna's mother took this to a whole new level. The rage that she felt and that she made the team feel pervaded us on a daily basis. And we all knew why. Her child was going to die, and there was nothing that we could do about it. She had the period, worst period, tumor period ever. She had a diffuse intrinsic pontine glioma, a bastard of a tumor that invades the brainstem. It's inoperable in all situations. You can't touch it with chemo or radiation. It's 100% fatal, and most children die within 8 months of diagnosis. And her rage was compounded by the fact that she was a single mother and she was going through this alone. And so she would wall herself off. She kept the glass door to her room closed. She kept the curtains drawn and the lights off, and she wouldn't let us in at all for rounds. She wouldn't even let us in to examine Brianna, because what was the point? And so we would dutifully hover every morning outside of her room to go over the day's labs and to go over the plan, and we would beg to come in, but she would not let us come in, and she wouldn't even talk to us or want to hear the treatment plan, except for when she wanted us to use her treatment plan, and then we would negotiate. Substitute herbal tea for water? Sure. Skip the steroids and blood pressure medicines? No. Coffee enemas. What about coffee enemas? We had a week-long debate about coffee enemas. It's a thing. And my attending had never heard about coffee enemas, and so he sent me to go research coffee enemas. And when I came back, he said, you go into the room and tell her why we can't do daily coffee enemas. And so I went into the room. But because I presented both sides of the issues to her, she actually started to let me in, literally let me in. I was the only doctor who could go into the room. And every day I would sit outside and we'd round as a team, and then I would go into the room and I would examine Brianna and I would talk to her about the plan, and then I'd come out and communicate with the team. And so for a few weeks until I went off service, I was exclusively Brianna's doctor. But then rotations end and teams rotate off and residents change, and I went on to the next thing. About a month later, I was coming home from dinner with my wife on a Saturday night. My pager went off, and it was a nurse from the pavilion, which is the part of the hospital where the palliative care patients stay. And the nurse said that she thought that Brianna was dying and wanted to know if I would come in. Now, I wasn't on call or on service, but something told me that I should go. So I called my attending on service, and I said, would you meet me there? Because I've never attended a death before. And believe it or not, attending a death is a lot more complicated. You don't just sort of stand there and wait for the person to die. One of the horrible things that they neglect to tell you at the start of your pediatric residency is that children take a really long time to die because they've got brand new hearts and brand new lungs, and their bodies really try to cling to life. And think about that for a minute and think about what that looks like. So it was 10 o'clock at night, and for the next 4 hours, we did our job. We gave medicines to help her agonal breathing and to alleviate any pain. And when we couldn't do any more, we stood by the door and we bore witness. The nurse went in and checked on her and came out and said that she thought that Brianna had stopped breathing. And the attending physician said to me that I should go and pronounce her dead because the mom knew me and appeared to trust me. And I said, all right, but I've never done this before. I didn't know what to expect. So I quietly went into the room and I said, I need to examine Brianna one last time. And then I performed the ritual. I felt for the absence of a pulse. I put my stethoscope on her chest and I listened for a full 60 seconds for the absence of a heartbeat. And I said to her mother, I'm so sorry for your loss. And I noted silently the time of death. And as I was getting ready to leave the room, I turned to her and I said, is there anything I can do for you? And she paused and said, could you pray with me? And I hesitated because I'm a lapsed Jew from New Jersey and I don't really pray and I don't really believe in God. And frankly, pretending to pray in the face of a dead child seemed like the absolutely wrong thing to do. But then, there in that moment, it dawned on me that this wasn't about me. Brianna's mother needed me to be the doctor that she saw me as, and this was the opportunity for me to be the doctor that I wanted to be. And so there in that room, lit just by silent glowing monitors, I had the one truly beautiful moment for myself in medicine, where a stranger held my hands and we stood over the body of her daughter, and I closed my eyes when she did. And when she started to speak, words of a prayer that I had only heard a few times before somehow came forth. Our Father, who art in heaven, hallowed be thy name. Thy kingdom come, thy will be done, on earth as it is in heaven. Thank you.
0: Sam Blackman is a pediatric oncologist, cancer drug developer, and chief medical officer at Day One Biopharmaceuticals. He lives on Orcas Island in Washington State with his wife Julie, daughter Annika, and a menagerie of pets. Sam said his decision to enter medicine was less about science and more about understanding life and what makes it so precious and special. This experience was a tipping point for him, and he has carried the memory of Brianna with him for over 20 years. You can see a picture of Sam from his residency days on our website, themoth.org. Coming up, navigating teenage crushes in high school, where your mother is also your teacher, when the Moth Radio Hour continues.

0: You're listening to the Moth Radio Hour from PRX. I'm Samuel James. We all know that high school years can be strange and nerve-wracking, and that's what Annie Lynn told us about at a story slam we produced at the Miracle Theater in Washington, D.C., where we partner with local public radio station WAMU. 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
1: As I prepared to enter high school, my mom introduced a new rule. I would have to call her Mrs. Hoblet. And even though I threw a huge fuss about calling her by her teacher name, it turned out that this was not the most difficult part of our mother-daughter-student-teacher relationship that we were going to have to navigate. I was a highly dramatic teenager who just wanted to fall in love, and she was a stoic Norwegian-American teacher who just wanted her students to love grammar. And she laid out some pretty strict rules at the beginning. You know, she was not going to pull any strings for me. This was not going to be like the drama teacher who cast her daughter in, as a lead in every play. No resentment there. But, and I didn't really want her to or need her to because I was a super goody-goody rule follower. So she didn't really need to do anything for me to get along in high school. The one exception that she did make was that she bumped me up on the list for driver's ed. Not because she wanted me to get my license any earlier. You can drive in Montana at age 15. But she wanted to make sure that I learned how to drive on the icy Montana winter roads. But then things got a little more blurry when she actually became my teacher. It turned out that her omnipresence had a bit of an effect on my romantic life. And so when I first had her as a teacher my sophomore year for English, and I started to scheme about how she could be useful in more ways than just teaching me how to write, which she was very well known for being very good at. But my first high school boyfriend broke up with me several days into the school year. It was not a serious relationship. We held hands a couple times, and he kissed me on the cheek, but I still was very dramatic and wanted to feel all the feelings. And so I plotted this revenge plan that I pitched to my mom over dinner. I said, "So, Mom, Nate's desk is not that far away from your desk, and you have this," she called it the dinger, "this high-pitched bell that she would ring." She probably got it at the mom store to get students' attention. And I said, "You could just ring it in Nate's ear, and it would be very nonchalant. He sits right there. Just consider it." And she didn't. But it turned out that the population of boys in that particular sophomore English class would be fodder for many dinner time conversations throughout the year. As I recovered from the heartbreak of Nate, something very surprising happened, and that Caleb started flirting with me. And he was much cooler than me. He was the star of the basketball team, and I was not quite sure what to do with all this attention, especially because the attention mostly came in the form of him telling dirty pickup lines to my easily scandalized self. So, for example, walking into class, he says, "Hey, Annie, let's do math. Add a bed, subtract the clothes, divide our legs, and I'll multiply." I know, a real winner, on and off the court. So I like go my own way, and we're working on our like individual writing assignments. And he pokes me across the aisle, and he's like, "Hey, Annie, do you want to help me with my math?" And I was like, "Okay, bring it over here." Like, I was very, this was not uncommon for people to ask me for help with homework. And he's like, "No, will you help me with my math?" And I was like, "Okay, bring it over here." And he goes, "No, will you help me with my math?" And all of a sudden the joke clicks into place. And I screamed, "Oh my gosh!" And my mom whips around. She goes, "You two, detention." I said, "Mom, Mrs. Hoblet!" I had never had detention in high school, and now my mom was my sentencer. And she wasn't just going to settle for any old detention. She decided that instead of going to the detention room, we were going to clean her classroom. So over dinner that night, I tried to plead my case. Like, "You should be glad that I had that reaction to a dirty joke." She said, "You should be glad that I just got you an hour by yourself with Caleb." And I realized that he was right. And so I prepared for this detention with great hope. Like, in the very romantic setting of my mom's classroom, I could have my first real kiss. And so the day of detention, I, like, dressed up very... My mom's, like, looking at me over breakfast, like, okay, like, you're taking this really seriously. And we go, and I've got, you know, I'm really excited, and he just acted like we were not there because of his attentions to me, and, like, there was nothing between us. And it was the first of many heartbreaks of the roller coaster of my sophomore year with Caleb. And later on in the year, I said to my mom, I am so over him. And she goes, oh, okay, good. Well, just please, can you not like develop feelings for anyone else in this class? Like, it's becoming a little bit disruptive. And I was like, oh, who could I possibly like in the class? And she raised her eyes at me and was like, Patrick. And I don't know if it was motherly wisdom or teacherly wisdom, but Patrick and I are married. And we are expecting our first child this fall. And I am not a teacher, so I'm going to have to figure out another way to really shape and influence my child's life, both academically and romantically.
0: Annie Lynn works on global public health and is based in Bozeman, Montana. When she told this at a story slam on the theme of mothers, she was about to become a mother herself. And now she's getting ready to do it all over again with her second child. I asked Annie if her mother had used her teacherly wisdom to predict anything else in her life. She said her mother predicted both that Annie would be able to hold her own out in the world, but also that she'd sometimes struggle with letting things go. According to Annie, both, especially the latter, are definitely true. You can see a picture of Annie and her mom, aka Mrs. Hoblet, on our website, themoth.org.

0: If you happen to be in Fremont, Washington at the height of summer, you might come upon the annual Fremont Solstice Parade, which features people on their bikes in various states of nudity, covered in body art. 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
1: So the first time you do the naked solstice cycle, you want to look amazing. And you have a lot of plans, and you have a lot of objectives. And they fall away because you have life. And so the day before you get body paint, and that morning you wake up earlier than you ever normally wake up on a Saturday, and you paint yourself, and you look in the mirror and you think, I look fantastic. My God, I should do this every day. I thought I was bad at makeup, but this is amazing. Now, this was established with clown paint down the centre of my body, a smashing green side and an orange side, because I was going to be the Irish flag. And then you have this moment where you look at yourself, oh, this is brilliant. God, just such a... What about my back? And so you panic and you think, he'll be up. Never mind, he'll be up. He'll do it. And so you ring your friend and you get that like morning, like, what? Hiya, what are you up to? Oh, I was asleep. Great, that's brilliant. I love that. Look, would you mind coming over? Are you all right? Yeah, I'm great. I need you to paint my bum. I'm sorry, what? I need you to paint my bum. Long, long pause. Okay. Click. Minutes later, I'm being painted. Now, the next thing was, I hadn't actually worked out at the time I lived on Capitol Hill how to get to Fremont. Normally, I would have taken a bus, but that seemed like a very bad idea under my current situation. Plus, I now had a bike that I wasn't entirely confident could make it to Fremont. I was sure it could make it somewhat along the race, whatever we're calling it, but to Fremont, I don't know. So I now think, and I look at my friends, I'm like, your boyfriend has a car, right? And she goes, yeah. So what's Dan doing this morning? So next thing I know, this poor, exhausted teacher is getting me in my car going, try not to get paint. Too late. There's going to be paint. There is paint to this day. So he gets me there, and then I have the next bit, which I can't work out, which I'm like, oh, there's all these people. How are we actually going to drive in to drop me off? I'm a proper part of this parade. And I realise the only way to do this is to be dropped at the Nickerson Street Saloon, get out, and then run across the bridge with my bike, holding it, and then scream at the crowds, I'm sticky, let me through! This works very well if you're ever in an emergency. People scatter. So now, this was a while ago, and at the time there was still this vague fear of it being kind of illegal, and people, the sites, I had no clue where to meet the other cyclists. So I'm looking around. Finally, I mean, it's a moment of delight. You see another naked cyclist, and you're like, fantastic, great, we're all here. I'm doing something proper. So I meet up with them, and we're all outside Hales, and they're like, oh, we do this little cycle to Ballard first, and then we come around, and I'm going, I don't know what you're talking about. I live on Capitol Hill, but I'll follow you anywhere. And it was brilliant. It was the year of the World Cup, and a lot of people were in different countries. So the Irish thing, I got a lot of people screaming, go Italy! And I was like, yeah, EU, we're all alike, it's great. And, well, up until recently, but that's another story. And so we're cycling along Leary, and it's great, and we're almost at 15th, and suddenly, that feather boa that I put on my bike is bringing back that quote from the Avengers where they say, no capes. Turns out, no feather boas either. Because it gets stuck in my chain. And they all keep going. And I'm going, wait for me, please wait, please, oh no. And so I'm there outside a coffee shop, furiously tearing feathers from my bike chain, fully naked, painting as Irish flag, as families are getting their morning coffee with their small children. Looking at me going, oh, isn't that authentic? And now all I can do is cycle around the free large area, which, as I said, I was like, I had no clue where I was. And I keep cycling and cycling, and I'm looking for them, no clue where they are. And I would come across random people, and I go, hello, have you seen a large group of naked cyclists? And they go, no, just you. Now, this went on for 20 minutes. The longest 20 minutes of my life. And yet, I had a little dress. I never put it on. I kept going. I looked endlessly. And finally I found them and I had this amazing race and it was like this amazing justification. I'd been at my lowest low and I'd found them. And at the very, very, very, very end of the whole thing, I was at PCC, I'd put the dress on, but I had the silver wig and I was still painted. And I felt a hand on my bum. And I thought, what the job? This is not that time. And I turned around and there's nobody there. And then I looked down. There's this tiny little person. She was about 5. She looks at me and she goes, are you real? And I was like, yeah, I'm pretty sure. I mean, it's up for some debate at times, but yeah. She goes, awesome.
0: That was Evie O'Reilly. Evie says that in addition to the Fremont Solstice Parade, she has also appeared naked on a bike in a Flaming Lips video, watching the planets. She says she'd like to give a shout out to Wayne Coyne for normalizing and empowering nakedity. And poor Russ for helping with that first paint job, and all her friends who have helped in the years since. To see pictures of Evie painted as the Irish flag and a pineapple, peacock, zebra, and even Jean-Luc Picard of the Starship Enterprise, you can find them all on our website, themoth.org. The Moth hosts slams all around the U.S., in the U.K., and in Australia. 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That's it for this episode of the Moth Radio Hour. We hope you'll join us next time. And that's the story from the Moth.

This episode of the Moth Radio Hour was produced by me, Jay Allison, Catherine Burns, Meg Bowles, and Samuel James, who also hosted the hour. Co-producer is Vicky Merrick. Associate producer, Emily Couch. Education program and Grand Slam coaching by Michelle Jalowski and Larry Rosen. The rest of the Moth's leadership team includes Sarah Haberman, Sarah Austin-Jeunesse, Jennifer Hickson, Kate Tellers, Jennifer Birmingham, Marina Kluche, Leanne Gully, Suzanne Rust, Brandon Grant, Inga Gladowski, Sarah Jane Johnson, and Aldi Kaza. Most stories are true as remembered and affirmed by the storytellers. Our theme music is by The Drift. 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

0: Arizona's Poet Laureate, Laura Tohey, is on a mission to share and support poetry across the state, especially in rural communities. 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

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It's 12:57, 3 minutes in front of 1 o'clock. Hey, folks, there is a heat advisory going on until 7 o'clock in the Harrod listening area. So if you are out and about, bring some water, some ice, keep cool, stay cool. One way to do that is to listen to Monday afternoon music. We'll be here till 5 o'clock. Switch things up. We just got done listening to Native America Calling. This is WOJB 88.9 FM Reserve, Wisconsin. Hey, I'm sitting in for Jeff. Jeff Jones is going to be on the road today, traveling to parts unknown. And I am a volunteer here at WOJB, and I took off a day for my day job to be here. I'm really happy. Going to bring you some great music. I want to shout out my work crew at my day job, Team Office of Rural Prosperity. Oh, woo-hoo! Beth, Keitra, Jim, Corey, Sanjana. There's a couple more in there. I'll show it to you all later. Really happy to be here. Really glad I could take a volunteer day and come to WOJB and help out. Be part of this amazing community here in northern Wisconsin. Could not be happier. We're going to listen to some rock, rhythm, blues, soul, and everything that's fun to listen to. This is Lenny Kravitz with It Ain't Over Till It's Over.

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How about some dope lemon? This is Rose Pink Cadillac.

from 2020, the year that was Kowloon with Wake Up. Before that, Pretty Lights with Finally Moving. This is WOJB. 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That's a long one, folks. Google it. 6th Annual Northwoods Ukulele Festival, August 22nd. Grab your ukes and head to Spooner. What a fun day that will be. It's 82 degrees outside. It's a hot one, folks. Until 7 o'clock, we do have a heat advisory. Bring lots of water. Drink lots of water. Stay in the shade. Wear those comfortable clothes you've been saving for a hot summer day, because that is today. Tonight, it'll get mostly clear and breezy, then partly cloudy, cool off slightly. Tomorrow, high of 78, partly sunny and breezy, and then Wednesday, hot in the 70s and sunny again. Ernest Joseph Trey Anastasio III. Trey Anastasio Band. He's an American guitarist, composer, singer, songwriter, best known as the lead guitarist of the rock band Phish, which he co-founded in 1983. He's credited as a composer of 152 Phish original songs, 141 of them as a solo credit, and 41 credits attributed to the band as a whole. In addition to his work with Phish, Trey released 11 solo albums. He has also been part of several side projects, including the Trey Anastasio Band, Oysterhead, Ghosts of the Forest, Phil Lesh and Friends, and Surrender to the Air. This is Ether Sunday by Trey Anastasio.

0: outro once again.
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Stockholm-Z. Hannes is the moniker of a Swedish singer and songwriter, Hannes Johnson, who blends pop, indie, and R&B. Stockholm-Z is a collaboration featuring Swedish artist Water Baby, Kendra Egerblad. The hit single, Stockholm-Z, was released in April 2022. Before that, Surfer Hat with Bowling Alley Thug. It's about 12 minutes in front of 2 o'clock. 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Showing 82 degrees outside the studios here in Reserve, Wisconsin. A few clouds poking around. Up next, this is the Evening Elephants with Snow on the Bluff.

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Friends of the Porkies supports WOJB along with individual listeners like you. 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It is 2 o'clock in the afternoon. Hey, at 4 o'clock, we have a guest in the studio, the trio My Happy Delusion. Steve-O, Derek Ann, and Tanya Thorne will be in the house playing some live music for you, happy listeners. Got a call from Jay over on Long Lake. He really liked Donna the Buffalo. He says they're from Ithaca, New York. Here's another band, the Houseflies. I'll have to check them out and see where they would fit in the lineup. Lot of great music, lot of great bands. This is Monday afternoon, WOJB 88.9 FM Reserve. You can also catch us on WOJB.org or the TuneIn app. Still in the lower to mid 80s outside the studio here in Sawyer County. 84 degrees is what it's reading. A few clouds. Heat advisory in effect within the listening area of Sawyer County, Rusk, Barron, Washburn, Douglas, Bayfield County, Ashland, Price, perhaps Taylor and Iron, perhaps Burnett and Polk as well. Be safe out there, my friends. Drink plenty of iced water. It is good for you. There's a band called The War on Drugs, an American rock band from Philadelphia. They formed in 2006. The lead frontman is Adam Grandicall. He got together with Kurt Vile and released a whole bunch of music and albums. Let's check out The War on Drugs. This is their song called Holding On.

Modest Mouse. That was Night on the Sun off of their Everywhere and His Nasty Parlor Tricks album. Modest Mouse, they're an American indie band formed in 1983 in Washington. They're currently in Oregon, however you want to say that, with lead singer-guitarist Isaac Brock. Modest Mouse here on Monday afternoon. Tonight, Blue Monday starts at 7 o'clock. We'll slide into some blues maybe later this afternoon. Getting pretty excited for My Happy Delusion. Going to be in the studio at 4 o'clock. They're going to play some of their favorite tunes and let you know a little bit about them. Local band here from the Hayward, Northwest Wisconsin area. Super pumped. Can't wait till they get here. So excited. It's 2:20 in the afternoon, showing 85 degrees outside the studios here in Le Couturier. 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Let's listen to the Babe Rainbow. This is Peace Blossom Boogie.

That's the Teskey Brothers. That's from their live-to-tape session. The Teskey Brothers are two brothers from Australia. They started in Melbourne, Australia. Brothers Josh and Sam Teskey. For this one, this song, this comes off their live-to-tape session, which was released in 2021. But it was filmed remotely during the pandemic. This session features a seamless transatlantic collaboration with the Teskey Brothers, who performed with the Bahamas. So this was I Get Up with the Bahamas by the Teskey Brothers here on WOJB Afternoon Music. Before that was the Backseat Lovers with Maple Syrup. Let's check the weather. It's a hot one, folks. 84 degrees, a few clouds outside. There is a heat advisory until 7 o'clock. Stay in the shade, stay cool, be cool, do whatever it takes. 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

It's 84 degrees outside the studios. Now until 7 o'clock tonight, there is a heat advisory. It's sunny with a high near 89 today, breezy with a west wind around 15 miles per hour with gusts as high as 30 miles per hour. Tonight, increasing clouds with a low of around 61, breezy with a northwest wind 10 to 15 miles per hour, gusts as high as 25. Looking at Tuesday, partly sunny with a high near 75, breezy with a northwest wind 10 to 15 miles an hour. 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It's 2:48 in the afternoon. 4 o'clock, My Happy Delusion, a local band, Steve-O, Derek Niebel, Tanya Thorne will be in the house playing some juicy favorites. They're going to bring their instruments and we're going to listen to some live music at 4 o'clock tonight, folks. So stay tuned. Nothing but good music coming your way. Let's get outside of our comfort zone a little bit. Let's check these guys out. This is Dirt Wire. This is Freaka 5.

Billy Parr, man. Holy smokes, that dude's got it going on for sure. That is where you're going to be when the good Lord calls you home. Charlie Parr following up Trampled by Turtles covering the Pixies' Where Is My Mind. We started off that set with some Dirt Wire, one of my favorites. Charlie Parr's going to be at the Porcupine Music Fest in Ontonagon, August 29th. He's going to be at the Park Center in Hayward, September 18th. And then he'll be in Green Lake, Wisconsin in October. So be sure to be on the lookout for that dude. He's a Minnesota-born country blues and folk singer. You just heard masterful finger-style guitar and banjo playing. Born 1967 in Austin, Minnesota. Coincidentally, the home of Spam, if you love Spam. I wonder if there's any coincidence there. Charlie Parr and Spam. Yeah. Who knows? It is 3 o'clock in the afternoon. 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I know for a fact that there are folks listening to this radio station from the four corners of the globe. They love it. We just got done broadcasting the Honor the Earth powwow last week, and I hope you enjoyed that. Grand entry Friday night, 7. Two grand entries on Saturday at 1 and 7, and then afternoon grand entry about 1 o'clock last Sunday. Brought to you live. We broadcast that every year, just like we normally do the Berkey Miner, a couple other things. We got My Happy Delusion, local band, coming in live this afternoon in about an hour here in the studios. We're going to plug them in and learn a little bit about them and hear some of their tunes. 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Right on, let's get back into some music here. 4 o'clock, My Happy Delusion coming, like I said. We're just going to play some tunes until then. We'll be sitting around until about 5. So if you're listening in your offices, if you're in your operatory at the LCO Dental Clinic, I hope you guys are having a great day. There's Sheena Babes over there running that place, I swear. Oh, now she's in trouble. Let's hear some new music, or new to me music, or maybe new to you music. This is Kelly Finnegan with Since I Don't Have You Anymore.

J. Cole here on WOJB. That was Love Yours, the clean version. So you may have heard that in there before. That Rock With You by none other than Michael Jackson. 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

We have My Happy Delusion in the house. They're in the studio, walking in, setting up. They're talking about music stuff, like key of this and octave of that, and does my mic work, and all kinds of cool, fun setup stuff. About 4 o'clock, they're gonna come on, and we'll have a little session with My Happy Delusion. 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That was Corinne Bang. Corinne Bang's actually a Houston, Texas-based musical trio. It's got bassist Laura Lee Ocha, guitarist Mike Spear, and drummer Donald Johnson. They took the name Krangbin from the Thai word that means airplane. That was Dern Kala by Krangbin. Before that, Dr. Dog with Listening In, and before that, the Oracle Sisters with Ask Scorpio. It is 3:30, 85 degrees outside the studio, folks. There is still a heat advisory going until 7 o'clock. Seek that shade, get a big old glass of iced tea, and sit down and relax. We're going to get ready for 4 o'clock. My Happy Delusion for your ride home today. I will be here till 5 o'clock. Tonight at 7 o'clock, tune in for Blue Monday. Up next, let's check out Bulletproof. This is their cover, Far.

It's about 15 minutes in front of 4 o'clock. We have My Happy Delusion in the studio. They're warming up their guitars right now. They're wetting their whistles, and they are getting ready at about 4 o'clock. We're going to bring them in, and we're going to listen to some, play some tunes, and get to know My Happy Delusion. 4 o'clock. 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More information is on Facebook under The People's Free Store. Now, this is really important. Don't call Sandy before 9 a.m. because then she gets really mad. Holy cow, she hasn't even had her coffee yet. So that's a big thing there. It's a, when you can't call Sandy before 9 because... She's not a happy camper until she gets a couple of cups of Sanka in her, I think. What else we got going on? 85 degrees heat advisory. Sticking around until 7 o'clock. Today is a day to just chill out. Go grab a big handful of ice cream and sit in the corner somewhere until after 7 when things start to cool down. They get down to around 61 overnight. Tomorrow, breezy, high of around 76. So, beautiful weather, depending on how you look at it. A little hot at the moment, but hey, we'll power through it. How about, let me tell you, we just heard Teardrops by Neil Francis. Before that was Wildflowers by Salt. And then before that was Nebraska by Mo. Let's do a little rock. Let's do the Black Keys with 10 Cent Pistol, followed up by Johnny Cash's The Devil's Right Hand. That sounds like a fun tour.

0: You should never argue with a crazy mind, you know. You ought to know by now. Classic song, Moving Out, also known as Anthony's Song, originally wrote by Billy Joel, but that one covered by the Supervillains more recently. Before that, some Johnny Cash and the Black Keys. We're coming up to 4 o'clock. It's 3:57. 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How's it going, folks?
1: Really good, man. How you doing?
0: Let's turn on some mics and get you guys hooked up. There we go.
1: How's it going, David?
0: Good, good, good. I'm so glad you guys are here. What a treat. We got, for you folks that can't see what's happening on the radio, I'm just going to tell you there's three awesome musicians here, two guitars, and I don't know, is that a ukulele?
2: It is a ukulele. It's a baritone ukulele, so tuned a little bit more like a guitar. A big ukulele.
0: Super cool. So, My Happy Delusion, what the heck? Where did the name come from? Where you guys come from? How did you meet each other?
1: Well, that's actually a fun story. During during COVID, it is for me. During COVID, none of the bands could get out and play. Everybody was shut down, and a few of us decided to do an open jam at the Sawmill Saloon during that time period, and we all met up there at the same time, and it was a little project we called Dirty Sanchez and the Streetlight People. It's a nice big group of musicians, and it's kind of sorted itself out into a few different projects, and My Happy Delusion was one of those that came out of that.
2: Yeah, how many bands came out of that? Several.
0: Wow. It's very serendipitous. You guys just came together. How long ago was that now?
1: Well, we're talking 2021, so
3: around there, yeah.
1: Yeah, that winter mostly.
3: So
1: yeah.
3: What, 6 years then?
1: Yeah, we've this little trio here has been off and on playing together for about 6 years.
0: So let me back up a little bit. I think our listeners don't quite know who everybody is in the band My Happy Delusion. Why don't you tell me your name and where you're from, and a little about yourself, perhaps? We'll do it workshop style.
1: Well, I've been here before. My name is Steve-O. You may know me from the different bands that I've been in the area for the past 25 years it's been, huh? currently with the Unlucky Sevens, My Happy Delusion, and okay. Derek and I do a lot of duo stuff around the area.
3: My name is Derek Niebel. I'm just from around the area. I'm one of the locals, I guess you can say. I've been playing off and on with Steve for about 10 years now, so this is all just kind of just melds into itself. Otherwise, I was playing with Madison Square back when I was in high school, which led me to Kicking Rocks for about 3-4 years.
0: Oh, yeah. Kicking Rocks. Yeah. I forgot about Kicking Rocks. Yeah.
3: We haven't been playing for, I don't know, probably about 8 years now, something like that. But after that, took a little hiatus from music in general, came back, and like I said, met with these guys during the COVID thing and ended up having My Happy Delusion, oddly specific, and the Unlucky Sevens kind of spawn out of that, and we're kind of just like off and on gigging bands ever since.
0: Great. Tanya?
2: Yeah, I'm Tanya Thorne. I am from here in Hayward, and I'm guaranteed to be the least experienced musician in every band I'm in, because I had just learned to play an instrument just kind of shortly before we started jamming together. I'd only been playing for a year or two. I've been singing my whole life, but so picked up a ukulele and started meeting local musicians and jamming with people. And I had met Steve before we started that jam, but then I had never met Derek before. So that was the first time we met, and we all just kind of had fun together and clicked. And yeah, and I also play in a duo occasionally with Derek that's called Oddly Specific. So
0: okay. Oddly Specific.
2: That was another one of the things that came out of that. Some people may know me a little bit from just kind of organizing some music around the community. Last summer, I worked with the BID, the Business Improvement District, and booking the downtown music with the Sounds of Summer. And okay. We did that, and I booked. So we played, but I booked other people, too, and I'm involved in the ukulele festival down in Shell Lake and different things like that. So various groups around. So
0: that
2: a little
0: is
2: bit of everything.
0: Great. You know, we just did a underwriting promo today. The first I heard about it, the 6th annual Northwoods Ukulele Festival on August 22nd. That's going to be hosted by the Shell Lakes Arts Center down with the Spooner Public Library. It'll run from 9:30 a.m. to 8 p.m., a full schedule of workshops and performances. You can register and get more information at spoonerlibrary.org/Northwoods Uke Fest. Is that
2: nice,
0: the one?
2: Yes, yes.
0: Okay.
2: I'd just like to say, I think everybody should have a ukulele, so if you have a ukulele or you want to get one, you can come to Uke Fest. If you are an experienced player or you want to learn, it's a little bit of everything, and I have my little vendor table there where I have ukes for sale and just kind of get to talk to other nerdy uke enthusiasts at that time. It's a lot of fun.
0: What a great time. And not, you know, I'm going to be honest, that ukulele is a little intimidating because it's small, and it looks like a tough instrument to learn, is it?
2: No, it's actually pretty easy. It's got four strings, so it's a little simpler than guitar. The uke joke, and I can use this one too, but a lot of uke players say, I used to play a little guitar and now I play a little guitar, so that's the dumb ukulele joke, but it's true. It's quicker and easier to pick up, especially when I wanted to sing, I wanted to accompany myself, I wanted to play with other people, and so, you know, it was a good instrument to pick up quickly and be able to jump right in.
0: All right, and what kind of, is there like is it a Stradivarius? Is that how that works?
2: I am a Kala player. I'm okay. Very loyal, just like guitarists are kind of loyal to their brands. Kala is a brand of ukulele, so that's typically what I play, but yeah.
0: And I see Derek, Derek's got a Martin 6-string here.
3: Oh yeah, it's a Martin Special X.
0: Wow, Special X. And what are you playing?
1: One of my several Ibanez that I use on stage. I can bang them around, and they take a beating.
3: It's pronounced Ibanez, by the way.
1: Yes.
0: It is. Okay. Why? We're just learning all kinds of stuff here.
2: We can't play real touchy, you know, like I have a probably better quality solid wood ukulele, but between the weather and the humidity and the cold and all the different things that we put up with, it's typically a more hardy, sturdy type of instrument that you want to play.
0: Good deal.
2: Nothing too touchy.
0: Well, I think we've kept everyone waiting long enough. Let's hear a tune. What are you guys going to play for us?
1: First off the bat, here will be a song by Snow Patrol.
2: Snow Patrol.
1: And this is County Cars.
2: Chasing Cars.
1: Oh, yes.
2: That's a different band.
3: Counting Crows.
2: Song.
1: Counting Crows.
2: Yeah, we got a lot of counting going
1: cars
2: on. Counting
1: is
2: and chasing.
1: The other one, yes.
2: We're chasing now. All right. Oh, I can start this one, right? Okay.

0: Wow, beautiful. Thank you. I wish if I had more arms, I'd clap them all.
1: Thank you.
0: So my happy delusion in the studios, if you're just tuning in, these are three live musicians bring their talents to the WOJB studios for a Monday afternoon treat here on this hot, hot Monday afternoon. Just real quick, remember everybody, there is a heat advisory out until 7 o'clock, so stay cool, stay tuned here. All right, yeah, that's a beautiful song. That's a cover, right?
1: Yes, okay. And we pretty much do covers. Occasionally, yeah, Derek writes a song for us, I think, but I don't know, it's been a while since we did that. But
2: I keep those to myself.
1: Yeah. We kind of, a lot of stuff we do has kind of just become our own vibe on covers that we do, and that one there, I heard Gary Lightbody, the guy that wrote the song, I was looking for a ukulele tutorial how to play that song, going, well, that seems like a song I could play, and I like to

0: Lambert. This is called Ordinary World.
1: Give me just a second here. I don't know why, but I didn't read my list. Count the right number. It's all right. I'm prepared. This was kind of last minute for me. I just found out yesterday we were going to do this.
2: Oh, well, you're doing great.
1: I'm kind of a bonus BAM member, actually, because these guys are very busy with the Unlucky Sevens, and I'm sure everybody sees them playing around. My schedule is not quite as open, but I was really excited that these guys had some open slots this summer to be able to book some stuff. So when there's a gap in the schedule, I can jump in and fill in. So
2: that's great.
1: It's fun to get to play together.
2: So happy here. Music, we need music in the world. We need as much art and music and love as we can get our hands on.
1: Yes.
2: So what do you got up for us?

0: All right. Wow. Thank you. Thank you. Where does your inspiration come from? Where you guys pick your songs? Why do you like the music you like?
1: All that. You know what? It just really comes out randomly for me. I'll just have music playing and go, oh, you know what? I think we could do something with that. And I make
2: 100 ideas.
1: Yeah, I make lists after list after list.
2: He sends me long lists of ideas, and then I learn some of them, and that's what we play.
0: Is it kind of throw it against the wall and see what sticks?
1: Huh? True. Yes.
3: And we learned very quickly that anything that Steve rattles off is just kind of being thrown into the wind. Don't pay any attention to it. If he remembers it, you know, again, then we might return to it.
2: You just reach up and grab what you want out of that.
3: Yeah, essentially.
1: I know all the songs, so.
0: What's your guys' favorite song to play live when you're all plugged in and out there like that?
1: Wow, that's...
2: Do you have a favorite?
1: I really don't know. I'd have to think about that. That was a question I wasn't expecting, so thank you for that, David.
3: The most obvious question.
2: We have an interesting mix of songs, so I feel like for me, it's like we do Royals, which is...

0: one that's kind of just an interesting, different kind of a song. And
1: yes,
0: that kind of mixes it up.
1: Sure, yeah. Everything from Lord and Royals to Blue Bayou and you know some of the standards. But we really like to throw our own flavor on everything.
2: I happen to actually really enjoy us doing the Eagles tune that's later on the list.
3: Oh, I can't wait.
0: So, and some bands don't want to play the Eagles, or they feel like, you know, maybe it's overdone or whatever, but people sing along, and you have all the harmonies, and it's fun, so...
3: Yeah, you know, we run into that here at the station when I'm on the station. I want to play songs maybe that people haven't heard, but they're still a banger. But all the ones that are great are played a lot, you know. So it's bittersweet.
1: It's those hidden tracks, those hidden jewels that people forget about that I really enjoy doing.
3: Absolutely. So you guys play for hire once in a while, right? And both bands, all bands, I know. How do people get a hold of you? How do people find out more about you?
1: Well, most of our bookings is done directly off of Facebook, the Unlucky Sevens page or my Happy Delusion page. You can get a hold of me on my personal page, Steve Oberholzer, or, either Tanya or Derek. We're always there.
0: My page is Tanya Thorn Music, so anything to do with the ukulele or questions about UkeFest or any of our bands and stuff, you can reach me there, too.
3: All right. Is there any venue you won't play? Weddings are good. Funerals are good, you know?
2: I think that's bad. That's bad to answer right there.
1: Yeah. I mean, I can always be bought.
2: There's always a price.
1: There is a price, yes.
0: I might have a couple that are questionable for me, but just for various reasons of, you know, maybe not treating musicians. But most are really great. We have so many cool places that we get to play. The one that's coming up in Four Seasons, that's the 16th of August, right?
1: That is the 16th
0: of
1: August.
0: And, so always so much fun and just really great. So beautiful out there. So
3: okay, wait, no, Lake Owen, is that over? But where is that by?
0: Cable area.
3: Okay.
0: Yeah, out M, right? Yeah.
1: Yeah.
0: And it's 3 to 6 on a Sunday, so that's a nice afternoon. It's a lot of fun. It's always beautiful out there.
3: Yeah.
1: And we just played at the Old Smith Lake Pavilion, which is now obviously called the Sawyer County Saloon.
0: Yeah.
1: We were just there Saturday, and they have a great want for music this year. So if you are a musician out there and you're looking for somebody to play, that is someplace that is looking for music. I have moved my open mic from somewhere else bar to the Sawyer County Saloon, first and third Tuesdays of every month.
3: Now, open mics are a lot of fun. You guys kind of hinted that that's kind of how you guys got together, you know, came together at one of these events where the public was invited. When you do an open mic, do you have a book and do you get up and play guitar? That seems like you would have to have quite a library.
1: As I said, I know all the songs.
3: He knows all the songs.
0: We call Steve the band whisperer.
3: I see where the delusion comes into the name.
0: Yeah. Right now. If you see all his tattoos, that's all his bands.
1: Yeah. If I don't know it, I will learn it real quick. But sometimes there's a list. If you want to do a solo bit, if you want to sing with me, you just let me know, you know, a handful of songs, and I'm sure I'll know one or two of them. And then we have a regular jam that happens
3: a
1: lot there.
3: Whoa, okay, now, this happens on Thursdays, where again?
1: Tuesdays, every first and third Tuesday at the Sawyer County Saloon.
3: And then, of course, more information on My Happy Delusion, on Lucky Seventh page, Steve-O's page.
1: Yes, absolutely, yeah, Steve-O Music, yeah.
3: Wow. It's 4:20, everyone. Celebrate. Right. Do you guys want to do you want to jump into another song, or do you want to take a quick break?
2: We can jump into another song.
3: All right.

everlasting, very own, eternal life.

0: Oh, whoa, that one really came through good. Wow, that sounds great. You know, that's a great song. What is that song?
1: That's The Devil Wears a Suit and Tie by Colter Wall.
0: Colter Wall. All right. You know, there's that whole genre of music has really taken off lately. I don't know what you call it. Deep South rock, rock blues.
1: More like a country resurgence, you know, like country. OG country. But you, I guess everyone would say like murder folk or something nowadays.
2: That's
1: yeah?
2: what we said, right, murder, yeah. murder folk. Or what is the other thing? We said it's kind of a darker folk type music.
0: Yeah, I almost expect a jug in there, you know, maybe a washboard, stand-up bass. Yeah.
2: I call it the drunk tambourine. I think he's. yeah. I think Colter Wall actually is, like, stomping on the tambourine. I try to sort of, it kind of lags behind.
1: Yeah, yeah, he's got one of those suitcases. Well, he plays with the whole band. Either way, it's like he's actually Canadian. That's the funniest thing. He does Americana better than Americans half the time. If you haven't heard Colter Wall, you really should.
0: Colter Wall, he's on the list. You guys heard it here first. WOJB in the house with My Happy Delusion. What do you guys got next? You know, we didn't, folks, for you folks out there listening here, we just like the band came together, we came together on this Monday afternoon to bring you guys a special treat. So we have a loose agenda, but we're pretty fluid, it seems like.
3: Yeah. Yeah, we're just kind of flying by the seat of our pants.
1: Like yeah,
2: our,
1: honestly.
2: Our vibe, a very loose agenda, right?
1: Yeah, that's a good band name.
2: Right? that's the thing. Thanks, that's my band name now.
0: Almost sounds derogatory.
2: Not for us, really.
3: It sounds like a certain portion of my life in the past.
2: We tried to have a rehearsal the other day with all the heat and the smoke everything, and we were all just like, ugh, I don't know. It turned into a lot of goofing off. We practiced a few things. We came up with a couple of new things we want to do, so sometimes that loose agenda turns into fun stuff.
0: Absolutely.

Oho, nimen wenda momayayan. We're in the house in the studio with My Happy Delusion. They're live playing for us this afternoon. We're going to take a quick recorded commercial break, and then we'll be back to finish up this hour with My Happy Delusion here live on WOJB.

0: Well, that was The Keys by Matt Duncan interrupting our session here this afternoon with My Happy Delusion. They're in the house bringing it to you live here this Monday, July 20th. It's 4:37 in the afternoon, 85 degrees outside the studio. All right, so we're here in the studio with Steve O., Tanya Thorne, and Derek Niebel. These three beautiful individuals comprise the band My Happy Delusion, traveling around Northwest Wisconsin and maybe other parts unbound, depending on what the venue is. But anyway, super awesome, super grateful to have them here in the WOJB studios for this live session. So tell me, guys, what's going on? What's next with the band? Where are you going to be?
1: Well, this year has been a different kind of year. We haven't had a chance to really play together a lot, except for the Sounds of Summer last year, because of the very packed schedule of the Unlucky Sevens that Derek and I have. But it's been great this year. We do have a couple of shows. We've got a couple of shows coming up in August, one at the Four Seasons and one at Sawyer County Saloon. The dates on that are...
2: The 16th
1: and the 29th
2: yeah, is Sawyer County Saloon.
1: Right.
2: So, yeah, the 16th is on a Sunday, 3 to 6 at Four Seasons, and the 29th at Sawyer County Saloon, is that another 6 to 9 show?
1: Yeah, probably. I'm going to guess that that is right, and you are correct.
0: Music lovers can find you on Facebook at My Happy Delusion, as well as the Unlucky Sevens. You can follow them there. Keep the latest and greatest on where they're going to be playing. There's a open mic that gets hosted. You might be able, you listener on this radio, might be able to get up on stage and sing a tune with these folks. What a good time that would be.
1: Oh, absolutely. Everybody, I say every time, everybody's welcome. And that that includes everybody. If you sing... If you play a harmonica, if you got a recorder, I don't care. Bring
0: right.
1: it, have
0: Good.
1: Fun, come down the first and third Tuesdays of every month at the Sawyer County Saloon now.
0: Okay.
1: I've been doing it, 3 years, 4 years for the Somewhere Else Bar. They just bought the Sawyer County Saloon, so we'll be there now. And
0: So, Steve, tomorrow is the third Tuesday
1: yep.
0: of July.
1: It is tomorrow.
3: No.
1: Tomorrow, 6 to 9.
0: All right.
1: Yeah, absolutely.
2: You knew what I did when I first learned to play the ukulele and I didn't know a lot of chords. That's when I started playing a shaker and a tambourine and a wiro and all the different percussion instruments. So, you know, you can just jam.
1: There is always
2: jam along.
1: There is always a tambourine there.
2: Right.
1: I always have a tambourine. And then, of course, the Unlucky Sevens, I mentioned how stacked our schedule is. We'll be playing for the Cable Museum benefit this Saturday.
3: Yeah, that's right.
1: 7 to 9.
0: Okay, yeah.
1: In Cable, Wisconsin. And then August is just blasted. We've got the Saloon. We've got the Weezer Run. We've got Eagle's Corner, Cell Block, Blind Pig, The Lot. We're everywhere and anywhere.
2: I'm
1: and
2: tired listening to that list.
3: I've already dissociated.
2: And if you haven't heard the Unlucky Sevens, it's a completely different vibe, completely different band.
1: So it is definitely. It's a party
2: yep.
1: band, absolutely.
2: Yep, so we have it's a good variety of stuff going on. I like to hear those guys, too. And Avery's awesome.
1: Yes. Yes, Avery has had a bronchial issue here, so she hasn't been with us this last month. But the trio, the guys in the group, Derek, myself, and Victor Sacco, kept the game rolling. As you remember quite well, we were just up at Bad River.
0: Right, that was a lot of fun. So we were lucky enough to get the Unlucky Seven trio there just for a few hours, but those few hours were rocking. I swear to God. I'm looking for my information here, because there's a Uke Festival coming up, right?
2: Yes, that is... August 22nd, the Saturday. Yeah, I think you said they start at 9:30. So, yeah, that'll be, like, workshops all day, and there's ukulele artists, and I'll be there talking to all my nerdy uke enthusiasts with my kind of like a flea market table full of ukuleles and accessories. And I've taught several friends how to play and, you know, got them started and showed them where to go on YouTube to learn how to play. So if you're just curious about even learning to play an instrument and want to give it a try. Steve was there the first year that we did it. We had all kinds of beginners just having fun. And there's loner ukes, and you can just
1: be there this year, too, because I do have that day off. Will be going to Rourke Fest afterwards.
2: Oh, okay. There's good food trucks, too.
1: Yeah.
2: Food and, all kinds of good stuff. So.
0: Oh, love summer. Going by too fast. Get out and enjoy it while you can. We got a few minutes left in this hour. Let's hear from My Happy Delusion live, WOJB.

0: Super great. Did not expect to hear Flock of Seagulls. Yeah. I'm going to not gonna lie.
1: I think that's when this started, wasn't it? Derek and I started our Oddly Specific duo when we kind of had other band members just being busy and having life things going on. And so for some rehearsals, it was just the two of us. And he was like, well, I've been playing around with this. And I'm like, oh, that's an 80s song. That's my jam. And I thought it was so interesting. And that was kind of where we started getting creative with just acoustic interpretations of some of these songs. And yeah, that's one of the ones that really I thought was really interesting and unique.
2: When I first started singing, that was probably one of the first times that I've ever actually first songs that I've ever actually decided I wanted to play. Earlier on, I pretty much made the decision myself that I was going to take a bunch of happy songs that everyone knows, and since I'm playing it acoustically and still learning to sing, I'm going to try to make it as depressing as possible. And you know what? I think that's just pretty much been my entire solo career so far, is just making things as depressing as possible.
1: Well, I think that's our duo, too, because when you put the ukulele together, and I kind of have that reputation of being sort of, you know, sunny and the whole ukulele, and it's really happy, and then Derek brings the darkness, so.
0: Wow, there's definitely a duality going on there. But it works.
1: It does.
0: To be honest, it sounds incredibly good.
1: For a little while we were playing around writing some songs, and Derek's songs were all like real perky ukulele songs, and mine were like dark guitar songs. So I felt like we were influencing each other.
0: Well,
1: anyway,
0: I'll let you guys know, listening to the radio, that Derek does not have flock of seagulls hair.
2: Not yet. I don't make that much hairspray anymore, I don't think.
1: No, but he has awesome hair, though.
2: Okay, we get it, Steve.
1: We're going to stay in the 80s, I guess, right? All right, you guys got to hold my 80s vibe. You play this better than me.

0: All right. My Happy Delusion in the house, covering an unconditional love devotion and song about the vulnerability of opening up, written by Cyndi Lauper, Time After Time. We got time for one or two more.
1: Oh,
0: speaking
1: yeah.
0: of time, let's keep going.
1: Yep.
2: Wait, I need a different instrument. 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
1: Paul Simon, me and Julio down by the schoolyard in the house live by My Happy Delusion. We have 4 minutes before the hour of 5 o'clock. What do you think?
2: I think we got one more for you.
1: Let's do it.

0: Hot stuff from Pink Floyd. Happy Delusion in the studio live. Derek Needle noodling over there on the guitar. That was an awesome noodle. Steve O. And Tanya Thorne in the house. 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
1: Facebook page, My Happy Delusion, The Unlucky Seven, Steve-O Music, Tanya Thorne Music.
0: Tanya Thorne will also be at the Uke Festival, Ukulele Festival, 6th Annual Northwoods in Shell Lake on August 22nd.
1: Thanks for having us, buddy.
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0: Signing off for the afternoon, folks. Have a great afternoon. Remember, heat advisory is still in effect until 7 o'clock. Two more hours. It's cooling off. It'll be about a high of mid-70s tomorrow, getting down to about 61 overnight. 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
4: Resignation of the country's education minister. NPR's Omkar Kandekar reports the government has offered to negotiate with protesters.
5: Protesters sang songs and chanted slogans calling for a revolution, demanding the resignation of India's education minister Dharmendra Pradhan. A series of university and government job entrance exam papers were leaked in recent years, sparking outrage. As the Indian police charged at protesters with batons and tear gas, some retaliated by throwing stones. The escalation comes after weeks of peaceful protests by Cockroach Janata Party, a satire-turned political group that has millions of Gen Z followers on social media. The ruling BJP party has refused to discuss their demands in the parliament. Omkar Khandekar, NPR News, New Delhi.
4: Mount Olympus, the mythological home of ancient Greece's gods, may soon join UNESCO's World Heritage List. Greeks hope the mountain's blend of myth, culture, and natural beauty will secure it a place when the World Heritage Committee meets in South Korea next week. Locals say the mountain needs protection as an increase in tourism impacts its environment. This is NPR News from Washington.
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0: This is on point, Agni Chakrabarty. When it comes to expiration dates on food, Molly Fisher and her husband have pretty different philosophies. Molly thinks
1: fine recommendations, but they are not gospel.
0: Meanwhile, her husband thinks
1: they are law. Every time his family comes to visit, they will do a purge of our pantry and fridge based on what is printed on the container. I have watched things that I consider to be perfectly good, and my mother-in-law will point to the expiration date and say, it expired 5 months ago. It's like, well, I'm not going to retrieve it out of the trash now.
0: Molly and her husband lived in Oklahoma City, Oklahoma, away from the in-laws. So when her relatives aren't in town, the couple has to figure out what foods stay and what foods go into the compost.
1: It'll go like this. Like, this is out of date. And I'll say, it's fine. And I'll say, look at the date. It's 2 years ago. And I'll say, it's still a closed thing of almonds. Like, I'm not worried about it. And then they'll stay.
0: But
1: if it's a ketchup or mustard that's been in our fridge that's a couple months out of date, I can count on my mother-in-law throwing it away on her next visit.
0: Molly has two young kids, so even though her husband would like to throw every expired food item in their house into the dumpster, Molly admits that they don't really have the time to check all that often. And her mother-in-law won't be here until next month. So, we had Molly walk us through her food pantry to see how she'd assess these expiration dates in real time.
1: Okay, I'm going from the top. So, on the very top where, like, none of us can reach, we've got some, like, sweets. And I'm looking at candy sugar cones from Walmart for ice cream. And I know that we bought these last summer. Like, there's no way these are fresh. But I would totally still feed these to my kids. Best if used by December 9th, 2026. So, I think my mother-in-law would probably let me keep those. I wonder if my tea has any. Okay. This says November 2024, and yet I don't think that my Earl Grey tea sachets have hurt anyone yet. Okay, I'm going to get down a little further.
0: And then Molly moved on to her fridge.
1: I have some Whole Foods 365 organic strawberry fruit spread. That's by March 2026. That is definitely one that would cause a fight because of the date, but I would say it's a preservative. Like, if it was 20 years out of date, then we could talk with my club soda to see if that even has something ridiculous on it. Oh my God, it does. It says 12/2025. I think that's something that they had to put on for a regulator and it means nothing. Trader Joe's whole milk ricotta cheese says used by, or it says best by April 6, 2026. Oh, God. Yikes. That's got to go. Because I opened it and saw that bad news. That was really vile.
0: Well, Molly, I'm with you. Because personally, I use the smell test to decide if food in our fridge has really reached its expiration date. So I've been through those, that was really vile moments more than I can count. But to Molly's mother-in-law, I want you to know that you two are not alone, because 43% of Americans discard all food that's near or past the label date, and 88% do so occasionally. That's according to a 2025 national survey from Harvard's Food Law and Policy Clinic. Now, unfortunately, that generates a lot of food waste. And according to a 2013 report, also from Harvard's Food Law and Policy Clinic, 20% of all food waste can be attributed to confusion over food labels. So at the beginning of this month, California did something about it. A new state law took effect that eliminates most food expiration labels from packaging. Just eliminates it. All of those labels but two. There's two that are still going to be on packaging in California. Those are the best by dates to signal quality and the use by dates for safety.

0: professor at Harvard Law School and director of the Harvard Law School Food Law and Policy Clinic. You heard the stats from them a little earlier. And she joins us today. Professor Lee, welcome to On Point.
1: Thank you so much. Happy to be here.
0: So before we dive into the policy and the regulation, I've got to ask you, what's your philosophy on food expiration dates in your own home?
1: Well, I feel like I have to, you know, use the best practices in my own home, and we've been pretty good about it. And interestingly, it sort of changed our whole outlook on just how we use food in our home, how we make sure to, like, use things up before they aren't good anymore. But we mostly don't look at the dates, and we keep in mind a handful of foods where there's actually increased risk. But for everything else, we really do use the smell test, the taste test, the look test.
0: Okay, good. And a little later in the show, listeners, I promise we'll ask both Emily and another guest that we'll bring on later really what best practices should be in American homes. But so, Emily, let's go back to kind of basics here, because I'll admit, whenever I look at labeling on packaging, I don't actually personally distinguish between used by, best by, or whatever. I just see a date on there. But there are some 50 different kinds of food expiration labels. First of all, how did we get to having so many?
1: Yeah, so part of the issue has been that there's, until this California law, no real requirement that any of the labels be standard. So, you know, I think we can talk more about there are a number of states that require food have some label on it, but most of those states even still say, you know, it could be any of a variety of different date labels. And so I think companies have tried to get creative. They play around with it. We see dates, not just the typical ones like sell by or best by or use by. You see expires on, enjoy it by, all kinds of different things. And about 10 years ago, Walmart got really interested in this issue, in part because of our reporting and work we were doing with them and thinking about reducing food waste. And so they ran a study of their own private label brands and found that there were about 47 different date label terms being used just within Walmart private label brands alone.
0: Wow. Okay. So that means that there's likely more because, I mean, Walmart's obviously a huge retailer. But so that leads to the next question, which I guess the answer is kind of baked into what you just said. There's no national regulation on what the labels need to be, whether they even need to be on food packaging. Is that right?
1: That's right. So there's, at various points, including over the last decade or so, have been discussions about or efforts to try to create national standards. But in terms of U.S. law right now, the only food that has a required standard label is infant formula, which must have the term used by on it. And actually, that was because for babies, there's a, you know, most infants are only consuming infant formula. And there was a concern that after a certain date that there would be a decline in nutritional value. So the used by on infant formula is really about, you know, if you're feeding this to your infant, that they're getting the nutritional values that they should be getting for that food.
0: Wow. So the only food, I'm just in a repeating mode today, forgive me, Professor Lee, but the only food that has to have a label, a use by label, is infant formula, which means the ubiquity of all the other labels that we see, they're not required to be there. So why are manufacturers putting them on food products?
1: So there's sort of two main reasons that manufacturers are using them. The first actually was responsive to consumers. And I think we saw starting like in the 1950s and really peaking in the 1970s, consumers, as they got further and further away from food production, requesting this information. And at the time, I think consumers really knew or really interpreted them as like freshness, and they wanted to just know, you know, now that I'm not producing this directly in my own farm or buying it from my neighbor who produced it and the supply chains are longer, how do I know how long to eat this food or when I should try to move it out of my own, refrigerator? And so that there's a consumer angle with manufacturers really trying to respond to that. But then around the same time, we saw a bunch of states start requiring date labels on different foods. And the crazy thing, and this was sort of what brought me to this work, was realizing that across the 50 states, there are about 40 states that have

0: some date label requirements. Let's leave the new California law to the side because I think that is truly exceptional. But all these other states, no two states required the same thing. No two states required date label on the same foods. It was really like kind of a mess of different rules. So there's a number of manufacturers that maybe would think my food really doesn't need a label on it, but they're required to put one on because of the state law.
1: Oh, that's interesting. So just going back to the 50s and 60s for a moment, I mean, what you're saying is when supply chains are getting longer and people are getting further away from the actual producers of the food, you're also talking about the age of more processed food or food products that aren't just strictly dairy, meats, or fruits and vegetables, right? I mean, there's a whole change in the American food system that this is coming along with.
0: That's right. So we see, you know, kind of post-World War II, everyone's having refrigerators and, you know, again, as you said, more packaged food, more like the rise of sort of not maybe what we see in terms of today's grocery stores, but, you know, the precursors to today's retail. So people are starting to buy more and more stuff from further away, in boxes and packaging, and have less kind of connection or knowledge about where that came from. And it also coincides with like the beginning of people having just less sort of food knowledge generally. And again, at that time, I think people really saw these dates as sort of freshness labels. But fast forward to today, most people forget that. And you know, this lack of general food knowledge means that people think these dates are really about safety, all of them.
1: Okay, which they're not. All right, so you're listening to Emily Broadleib. She's she's the director of the Harvard Law School Food Law and Policy Clinic. And we're talking about, actually we will in just a moment, a new California law that eliminates all expiration labels on food except two, and why those labels are even on food to begin with in the first place. So we'll have more in just a moment. This is On Point.

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1: You're back with On Point. I'm Meghna Chakrabarty, and today we are talking about food expiration date labeling and why it's even on food to begin with. Because this month, at the first of this month, the state of California enacted a new law which eliminates or just gets rid of almost all food date expiration date labeling except two kinds. And so we are talking with Emily Broad-Lieb. She's director of the Harvard Law School Food Law Policy Clinic, who's been part of this effort in California. And Emily, we also spoke with Nick Lapis. As you know, he's the director of advocacy for Californians Against Waste. And he told us that, so the law that went into effect on July 1st of this year passed in California in 2024, but it actually began it started out as a bill that was first introduced 10 years ago. So here's Nick, and he's one of the bill's co-sponsors.
2: At the time when the bill was being heard, the chair basically said, well, we're going to, you know, not let the bill move forward today, but we're going to hold you accountable for this promise. And the industry had committed to voluntarily phasing in the same requirements over a couple of years. And what we found was, you know, surprise, surprise, if there's no uniform mandate, folks are not going to comply uniformly. And there was a study that came out that basically looked at the effectiveness of the voluntary pledge, and it found something like a third of labels were actually using the right terminology.
1: Okay, so Emily, tell us a little bit more about this, that there was a period where the food industry said, well, we will on our own do something to sort of simplify the expiration date labeling?
3: Yeah, so a couple of things happened around that time. So one was actually, and I mean a huge gratitude to Nick, to Californians Against Waste, and to other advocates in California, which has been really a leader in not only this effort on date labeling, but on trying to reduce food waste more broadly. You know, one of the driving factors of reducing this confusion about date labels is that food that ends up in garbage disposals and landfills, et cetera, is a huge emitter of methane. And California has really been committed to, you know, this kind of climate-based effort to reduce food waste. So at one point, as Nick mentioned, there was legislation that was introduced in California that would have required these standards about a decade ago. It ended up being enacted, but it was downgraded to be kind of encouraging industry to use these standard terms. And the food industry really did come to the table at that time and said, you know, leave it to us, we'll work together. And in February of 2017, the kind of two main trade associations for food, the association that covers retail and the association that covers food manufacturing, came out with this voluntary food code dating pledge. And as Nick mentioned, they really pledged to similarly the same two terms that are now in this, you know, California law. They pledged to put those on all foods. And it was not as successful as one would have hoped. And one big issue, I think, is that the biggest food companies signed on, but there are a lot of smaller food companies that weren't involved. And actually, we ran a separate study that said in about 27 states, there was at least one food product where even if the food company wanted to use the standard label, they couldn't because of state laws. So, for example, there are a handful of states that require the use of the term sell-by, and that voluntary standard would have only had the terms best if used by or used by. So It wasn't as successful, and I think California, you know, came back to the table and said, let's get this across the finish line and really change this.
1: Yeah, so I want to just take a step back quickly for a moment and talk about the amount of food waste that we're really dealing with here. I've seen that in California, California alone. Well, actually, let me just say, in the United States overall, food waste is estimated to be something like 30 to 40% of our entire food supply, which is just a shocking number. But then in California, annually, Californians throw away some 6 million tons of food. That's their food waste overall. And I did some quick calculations. So 6 million tons is 12 billion pounds of food. And if 20% of that is being thrown away because of the labels on food, we're talking about 2.4 billion pounds of food. So if you imagine 2.4 billion packages of, you know, a pound of chicken or 2.4 billion bunches of bananas. I mean, it is an astonishing number that's just going into the bin because of the dates.
3: It's a huge issue. I think I mentioned the climate impact, the environmental impact, but of course also the resources that go into that. Like nationally, more than 20% of our water goes to water crops that become food waste. So, you know, California, again, if you think about, you know, water also being a challenge there. So there's this huge kind of environmental footprint. And then the waste, that household level waste, there was a study that the U.S. Environmental Protection Agency did about a year and a half ago that it says a family of four wastes $3,000 a year on food that they unnecessarily throw away.
1: Okay. So California now, the new law says all food labeling, expiration date labeling needs to go away except two of them, right? And they are the use-by dates and best-by dates. Is that right?
3: It's used by and best if used by. And I know it's a little confusing that the word use is in both of them. But we actually have some data showing that for this sort of quality terminology, when you compare best by or best if used by, et cetera, best if used by outperformed the others a little bit. And that really led to that being the standard that ideally, you know, consumers would able to, if they see that label on a product, they know this product isn't likely to, you know, have some foodborne illness that can increase over time. This is a food that really, the label's a guess at freshness and quality. And as long as it smells and tastes and looks fine to you, it likely, you know, the biggest risk is that it's going to be stale and not that it's going to be contaminated with some sort of pathogen.
1: Okay, so that's the best if used by, and therefore the just regular old use by date, that is a safety indicator.
3: That's right, and ideally it would be used on a very small percent of food. Like, I think the majority, 90, 95% of food really, it's impossible to say when it will increase in risk. There's a very small handful of foods that we know if they are contaminated before being sold, are foods that are not going to then be cooked or reheated in some way that would kill that contamination. So things like deli meat or like prepared, you know, pasta salad or something like that you would get at the prepared food counter, those are the foods where ideally with this standard labels, consumers would know, you know, those foods will have the use by, I should really make sure to use them by that date and not consume them afterwards.
1: Okay, so those are the only two now that will be allowed in California. There's a third one that's really common that has been eliminated in California, and that's the sell-by dates. I think everyone has seen that on food products. But I understand that that date was actually never intended for consumers, even though we use it all the time as a metric for whether we should eat something or not.
3: That's right. So prior to this era of, you know, around the same time we talked about, around the 70s, et cetera, a lot of manufacturers used to put just a set of numbers on products, and then they would give kind of like a decoding guide almost to the stores that said, you know, when you see this set of numbers, this is when you should remove it from your shelves. And that fell out of favor. You know, it, again, was annoying. Like, the stores had to go look something up. And what the stores really wanted and the manufacturers wanted was to know when to rotate stock off the shelves. So sell-by became, you know, the date to do that. But it's really, really hard for consumers to know what to do with that. And I think most consumers, you know, just see that date and think, I can't eat it after that date, even though that was never really the intent.
1: Mm-hmm. Oh, this is so interesting. Okay. Emily Broadlieb, hang on here for just a second, because we want to bring in a food scientist right now to tell us a little bit more about the kind of testing that goes on in order to determine some of these dates. So Marsha Walker is the director of the Oregon State University Food Innovation Center, and she's joining us from Portland, Oregon. Marsha Walker, welcome to On Point.
4: Hey, hi.
1: It's great to have you. So let's just kind of get down and dirty with food testing. When you test food for quality, for example, what kinds of tests are you doing? What are you looking for? Things like that.
4: Yeah, that's a really great question. So we offer a service to food manufacturers where we can actually put their food product in a testing chamber so we can control the conditions that it's stored in more professionally than, you know, a consumer would. And we can control temperature and humidity. And the things that we look for really are easily measured by chemical indicators. So we check pH, which is a measure of acidity. We can check water activity. We can check Brix, which is a test of the sugar. And all those parameters help control the shelf life of the food product. And then, of course, we do what consumers do. We look at it, we taste it, and we smell it. But then we can also do microbiological testing to actually verify if there is anything that would cause concern to consumers.
1: Now, when we say shelf life, since we've used this phrase several times already in the conversation, what specifically do you mean, Marsha, about what in terms of what shelf life actually is?
4: Yeah, so most food manufacturers go by the quality of the product. So if a product has a 12-month shelf life, what they're looking for is they really want it to be a really good consumer experience. So almost as good or maybe 80 to 90% as good as on day zero. So they're looking for that consumer experience to be just as good as when the consumer bought it.
1: Got it. So taste, texture, things like that. Not the actual safety of the food. Okay, so then you give this information to the manufacturers, and what do they tend to do with it?
4: Yeah, usually they will go by the dates that we recommend, but it's really up to the food manufacturer to decide what that date should be. And again, it's not often about the food safety of the product. Clearly, if, you know, there was a food safety risk, we would alert the consumer or the food manufacturer to that. So it's really about them accepting what quality they want it to have if the consumer were to eat it after 12, even 15 months.
1: Mm-hmm. Emily, did you want to jump in here with any thoughts?
3: I'm delighted to hear, you know, Marsha kind of explaining, and I think to that point, getting to this shelf life question that, again, I think is sort of where there's a misalignment between what I think food companies are saying and, you know, food scientists like what Marsha's doing, and then consumer understanding that's sort of gotten out of alignment that, again, consumers, for the most part, are seeing these dates and thinking, if I eat it after that date, I'm going to get sick. So I think that's, you know, part of what we really need to solve for.
1: Yeah. Okay. You know, Marsha, let me turn back to you, because I'm thinking here that in this conversation, I don't want listeners to presume that we're just talking about the large manufacturers, right? Because we started with the example of Walmart. And, you know, there's these huge stores, which I'm sure they're auditing their food quality and food safety all the time. But there are also a lot of smaller manufacturers who maybe, I don't know if they have room in their budget to turn to, you know, you and do food testing. In those cases, do you know what those smaller makers might do?
4: So we serve a lot of entrepreneurs, as we call them, and a lot of these are the food startups or much smaller. They don't have in-house capacity to do their own testing, so they seek our expertise. And a lot of times they're very risk averse too, just like the big companies. They don't want their brand name affected. So they will take generally our guidance. But it's also, you know, we're talking around the consumer not throwing away food, but it also costs these companies money. So some of the smaller companies, the longer the shelf life they can put on there, it actually helps them too. But it's this fine balance between, you know, what should that date be versus if somebody's going to come back and say they had a bad experience with their product. So I think it's, you know, as Emily said, not an easy decision to make.
1: Now, Emily, I understand that you've talked to some companies in the state of Massachusetts who weren't, again, the Walmarts of the world and didn't necessarily have the budget to do this food testing, this kind of food testing. What did they tell you?
3: Yeah, so I would say I think the majority, again, big companies are either doing in-house testing or using a lab. And my understanding is there are also, I don't know, charts or sort of like general guides that companies can use. But we have actually talked to some small companies that said, you know, Massachusetts is a great example. Massachusetts requires all food to have a date label if it's either perishable or semi-perishable. So that means any food that would go bad within 90 days in Massachusetts is required to have a label. And we've talked to companies that have said, you know, we were pretty small. We're starting out. We did all the other things we needed to do, and then we kind of just came up with a date label without really using any actual science. And again, that's fine as long as we're communicating that clearly to consumers.

0: I think if that's the best we can do, again, you know, that's okay. But consumers should know that this is really an estimate of taste and flavor.
1: Yeah. Okay. Well, Marsha, this is Marsha Walker. I'll turn it back to you. This is so interesting because, I mean, this is, look, this is obviously an issue that hits literally everybody because we're shopping and eating, you know, to stay alive. So let me ask you, can you give us some of your expert advice? Like, if someone's standing in front of the refrigerator right now, how should they best determine whether to keep a food item or if it's time to get rid of it?
2: Yeah, I think that's a really interesting because I know so much about it, so I may make a different decision. You know, I think there's also, it's important to remember that food manufacturers put things in there to extend the shelf life too. So there's, you know, pasteurization methods like heating or refrigeration, those extend shelf life. There's chemical additives that we can add to extend that. And then there's the shelf life both from before it's open and then after it's open. So sometimes making those decisions is a lot of guesswork. And that's why those dates are on there, to take some of that guesswork out of it.
1: Well, actually, Marsha Walker, hang on here for a quick second, and Emily Broadley, hang on too. I'm going to follow up with a little few more detailed questions on how we should gauge the edibleness, if that I can say that, of our food. So we'll be right back. This is On Point.

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1: You're back with On Point. I'm Meghna Chakrabarty. And before we return to our conversation about California making a major change to its food expiration date, or the expiration dates you'll see on food in California, we'll get back to that in a second. But I do want to give you all a heads up about a show that we're planning for later this week. It's about immigration, and one particular aspect of immigration, in fact, that's often mentioned by people like White House Deputy Chief of Staff Stephen Miller.
2: You know, when you're talking about assimilation, two things matter enormously: the numbers and how different the cultures are. So the further away in culture you go and the larger in number you go, by definition, the greater challenge it poses to assimilation.
1: So that was Miller on Fox News last year. And yes, we're going to be talking about this issue of assimilation. Now, it's definitely, as Miller used it, a nativist dog whistle. But even within immigrant communities in this country, views on assimilation are actually quite broad and diverse. There are some communities that remain insular, all the way to other families who speak English only at home. And of course, many, many, many more views on assimilation in between. So, for our show later this week, we want to hear from you. If you're an immigrant to this country or the child of an immigrant, what does assimilation mean to you? The word has become so politicized. So let me put it this way. What duty do you feel to learn the norms of American culture and language? And what duty does the established culture have in accepting and integrating other customs? So, you know how to do this. Pick up your phone and grab the On Point Vox Pop app. If you don't already have it, just look for On Point Vox with an X, Vox Pop, wherever you get your apps. Or you can leave us a voicemail as well at 617-353-0683. So would love to hear from folks on this issue of assimilation for later in this week. All right, back to our conversation about food labeling and food expiration date labeling. Emily Broad-Lieb joins us. She's director of the Harvard Law School Food Law Policy Clinic. And Marsha Walker is with us as well. She's director of the Oregon State University Food Innovation Center. Marsha, I just wanted to ask you a couple more questions of how to really determine whether or not food is edible. So for things like, I don't know, let's say deli meats or pre-prepared foods that you can get from grocery stores, should we rely on the labels for those?
3: Yeah, I think those are pretty high risk, especially it's being sliced in a deli. There's a risk of contamination from that deli slicer in your store. A lot of the ready-to-eat products, though, have antimicrobials, we call them, in them. So it helps protect against any kind of spoilage. There's also mold inhibitors that are put into products to help really extend that shelf life. So, I think there's a degree of risk. Stuff that's stored in your pantry obviously has way lower risk than something that would be need to be in the refrigerator.
1: So at the end of the day, are you saying that in terms of safety, that the smell and taste test is still a pretty good way to measure?
3: Yeah, I think that it really is, honestly. But again, if the consumer has a bad experience with it, a lot of times that comes back to the food manufacturer. So, we would like to be able to make the consumer have that choice, but, we also have brand reputation to consider in that equation.
1: Ah, that's interesting. Okay, well, Marsha Walker, director of the Oregon State University Food Innovation Center, thank you so much for your expertise and guidance.
3: Absolutely. Thanks for having me.
1: All right, Emily, so I want to go back to what's been done in California and, again, reasons why. So let's listen to a little bit more from Nick Lapis, because in terms of the impact of that, just in California alone, 2.4 billion pounds of food every year that gets thrown out because of these dates. Maybe other folks in states have run into the same thing. Like, for example, food banks were having a hard time in California giving out food to people for free because folks had a lot of confusion over the labels on the food that was being donated to food banks. So here's Nick Lapis again from Californians Against Waste.
4: The sell-by dates are supposed to communicate to a store when they need to pull something off the shelves. And sell-by dates don't really communicate anything about safety or quality. They're purely for stock rotation at a grocery store. And at that point, a lot of the stores donate stuff to food banks. In California, they're actually legally required to donate to food banks. And the food banks were saying that they were having a hard time giving away food that was past the sell-by date because their customers didn't want to receive food that could make their family sick.
1: You know, Emily, I've also heard in other states, for example, food banks won't even accept food that's past some of these date labels.
5: That's right. And it actually, I mentioned earlier all these different state laws. There are actually about 20 states that restrict sale or donation of food after the date. And again, in those states, there's not any standard. So that would apply also to food that's, you know, has a sell-by label or that's labeled for this sort of quality reason. So it's made it really, really difficult to, you know, make sure that safe, edible food can get to people and that people can understand that it's safe and edible.
1: Okay, so when California passes a major state law, it inevitably has some national effects, right? Because California's, what is it, like one of, it's in the top 10 biggest economies in the world as a state alone. And I understand that in New York, there's a similar bill on the governor's desk there now, likely to get signed. So I'm wondering if we're not already there to a new, like, national standard, even if it's an informal one?
5: Yeah, so we've actually been really pushing, along with many partners, for a national standard. I'm delighted, and, you know, we've worked very closely in California and with advocates in New York, and actually Massachusetts, the bill hasn't gone anywhere, but has had a bill similarly introduced over the last at least, five or six legislative sessions that would do this too. But I do think the fact that California's has now gone into effect has really helped push companies to put pressure on the federal government to make this national. And we've actually also, in kind of global work we've done on food waste and food donation, have seen that the U.S. is, of now 30 countries and the entire European Union where we've worked, the U.S. is the only one that doesn't have any national standards for date labels. So I think it's high time that we had, you know, something like what California has done, something that makes sense, that can be clear to consumers, can sort of bucket food into these two categories of when the consumer should use the taste test or the smell test and when consumers should be a little more wary of the date.
1: Yeah, I wonder, because you started by talking about Walmart, and I don't imagine that now Walmart's going to, like, have two different groups of labels, right, for California products that are sold in California versus everywhere else. Or is Walmart still going to actually have to have different kinds of labeling for their private label foods because of the different state regulations?
5: It's a great question. I think you're right that they're going to attempt to do things use the California standard in as many states as they can. There are states where that doesn't apply. We, a couple years ago, made a film actually about the state of Montana, which has like the strictest milk date labeling law in the country and requires sell-by on every single milk. And that date has to be 12 days after pasteurization, which is extraordinarily short. So It's a little bit of a question. You know, I think Walmart knows better than I around how strictly the states are actually enforcing that in store. But technically, if they use the California standard labels in Montana, for example, or other states that require the term sell by, they would be out of compliance there and could get, you know, their product pulled off the shelves or get a citation.
1: Yeah, and so, I mean, it goes without saying that for food manufacturers, large and small, this is kind of a pain, having this national patchwork from state to state, which makes me think that I think the Consumer Brands Association, which is what the largest industry voice on this issue, they're actually in support of passing a federal level law, right?
5: Yeah, that's actually been, and again, California has really jump-started that. Through Harvard Food Law and Policy Clinic, we are also part of a national food waste policy coalition called the Zero Food Waste Coalition. And earlier this year, Zero Food Waste Coalition and Consumer Brands Association collaborated on a letter to Congress that really, you know, 30 food companies, some of the biggest retailers, Walmart, Amazon, brands like Unilever and Nestle, all signed this letter to Congress saying, can you just make these standards national? And I think they see, you know, both to your point, the benefit of having, you know, something they can do across states, and also the proposed, you know, mechanism of regulating is actually really to say to companies, you don't have to have a label on products, but if you do use one, you have to use one of these two standard terms. So it's a pretty light touch as far as like what would be required on companies, and it gives them still a lot of freedom to choose whether to use a label or kind of back to Marcia's point, the companies are the ones that know all this information about the ingredients, the pH balance, the packaging. They're the ones that know best. Should it be a safety-based label or should it be a kind of quality and taste-based label?
1: Now, when you say proposal, are you talking about there's actually is a federal bill that has been proposed? Is that what you're talking about?
5: Yeah, there is a federal bill, the Food Date Labeling Act, that has also been now proposed every Congress since 2016, though it's evolved a little bit. I know it's evolved a little over time, but we are, I think, you know, again, seeing now industry really saying this would benefit us and it would benefit consumers. And there's been more bipartisan kind of support behind it in the House and Senate over the last legislative session and then the current Congress.
1: Oh, Professor Levy got my hopes up there for a second until you said it's been introduced for 10 straight years.
5: I know.
1: But are you feeling optimistic? Because again, getting back to California, that's a pretty big push from, you know, the nation's largest state.
5: I feel optimistic that, like, we're seeing this snowballing kind of energy. You know, Congress is really tricky. This is no surprise to anyone. They've had a really hard time doing even kind of the basics. And I think one thing that's really challenging here is there's a lot of inertia, especially for this sort of like orphan single issue topic. It's very hard to get little bills like this passed. And so I think, you know, again, if I'm more optimistic than I've been ever, but I, you know, it's hard to say that this is really going to get across the finish line. And that's why, again, states like California, like New York, and hopefully here in Massachusetts, at the very least, can start taking these steps to improve, you know, consumer understanding, reduce consumers' household waste and waste of money, and improve safety.
1: Yeah, and I imagine that if a federal bill gets passed whenever, that we'd be looking at, what, FDA or USDA to be the regulatory bodies?
5: That's the... thank you for saying that. One of the tricky things with it, actually, is that our food supply has a fragmented oversight. So most food is overseen by FDA, and then all meat, poultry, and some egg products are overseen by USDA. So the legislation sort of says the two agencies have to collaborate and they both have to use these standard labels for food under their oversight. But I think this whole effectiveness of this kind of legislation, whether in California or whether at the national level, hinges on being able to then educate consumers about what these labels mean. And if you don't do it across the whole food supply, that becomes really, really tricky to kind of do that education.
1: Okay. You mentioned the European Union. I'm wondering if you could just briefly talk to us about what other countries do. Like, how do they handle this issue of whether they should even put expiration labels on food?
5: Yeah. So the European Union, I would say, is about a decade ahead of us. So they, more than 10 years ago, they started, you know, they had requirements of standard labels on food, slightly different than ours, like best befores on, you know, the quality label, but, you know, similar, and used by for foods that are labeled because they increase in risk after the date. And they've iterated on it a lot. There's actually been a lot of consumer education. The UK in particular, which now I know is no longer part of the EU, but has kept this part of the laws, did a big campaign called Look, Smell, Taste, Don't Waste. That was really around how to, you know, use that best before date. And now there's been an effort in a bunch of countries to say, okay, there's some foods that really just don't need a label for the date at all, and let's get the date off that. So I remember your segment at the beginning talking through foods like the, you know, the seltzer water or bottled water, vinegar, things like that, where that date really, like, doesn't have, you know, the food isn't going to kind of change over time. There's been efforts to say, let's find those dozen or so foods where we really don't even need a date at all, and let's get rid of it so that we can help consumers, again, not be wasting food.
1: So this is really interesting. We've got about a minute or so left, Emily, because we keep talking about, well, obviously what the industry can do to make these labels simpler and more meaningful. But now we've got many decades of established consumer behavior that would also need to change, right? If, for people to understand what the labels mean and to know that, well, I can keep that bottle of vinegar for, geez, many years beyond what I thought previously, right?
5: There's actually really interesting, and I wish I had a source for this, but there was a study that I saw where people ate canned food that was like, they tasted canned food that was, you know, within whatever the date was, and then they tasted canned food that was like 25 years old, and they actually thought the food that was older tasted better. So, you know, I think there's a lot that even if we move to this place where we have these sort of clear standards and we can educate consumers, I do think there could be efforts to really say, you know, do we need these for certain foods, or can we even tell consumers, you know, for some of these things, they're made in a way that's meant to preserve them for an extremely long time, and, you know, as long as they taste and smell fine to you and you can enjoy them, keep enjoying them.
1: Yeah, and all of that could go towards saving people money and also putting a dent in that billions of pounds of food waste we throw out every year. Well, Emily Broad-Lieb, director of the Harvard Law School Food Law Policy Clinic, thank you so much. I'm Meghna Chakrabarty. This is On Point.
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1: The middle powers. These are nations like India, Canada, and parts of Europe that used to rely on American superpower. Well, the U.S. has frayed those alliances, so Canada's Prime Minister Mark Carney says it's time for a global restructuring.
8: We are in the midst of a rupture, not a transition. The middle powers must act together, because if we're not at the table, we're on the menu.
1: That's on the next On Point.
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1: Hello, I'm Neil Kirksall.
2: And I'm Chris Howden. Coming up on As It Happens...
1: Primetime, Andy Burnham is sworn in as the seventh British Prime Minister in just over a decade. Our guest was there to embrace him on his way in to number 10 Downing. She'll tell us why her family's experience with him has her believing he might be able to deliver more than his predecessors.
2: And it kept him on his toes. After 39 days and 104 matches, the 2026 FIFA World Cup has officially come to an end. A veteran soccer journalist takes us through the dramatic highs and lows of the tournament.
1: Those stories and more coming up for you on the Monday edition of As It Happens.

0: This is National Native News. I'm Jill Freitas. Pueblo leaders and environmentalists are angry that the U.S. Bureau of Land Management released an environmental assessment last week with the intent of eliminating a buffer around Chaco Culture Natural Historic Park that has prevented oil and gas leasing. As KUNM's Jeanette Didios reports, BLM is offering just 2 weeks for public comment on the report.
1: A Biden administration order placed a 20-year ban on oil and gas development on federal lands within 10 miles of Chaco, a UNESCO World Heritage Site. This upset some Navajo communities who rely on royalty payments and infrastructure for oil and gas for their livelihoods. President Boone Nygren said thousands of Navajo oil and gas allottees would be negatively impacted by the decision. But in April, the BLM gave the public 1 week to comment on a proposal to expand oil and gas leasing around Chaco. The current proposed environmental assessment has three options: leave the buffer intact, reduce it to 5 miles, or remove all protections. Chairman for the Chaco Heritage Tribal Association, Brian Vio, who is from Acoma Pueblo, says the administration is not working with Pueblo communities, despite tribes working together to create an ethnographic study on why this landscape is vital to Native cultures. The study is a first of its kind, he says, and was conducted by the Pueblos themselves.
2: It really traces the ethnography of this cultural and sacred landscape from our present-day communities to great houses in Chaco, but also everything in between. All of humanity, the land and the resources, the animals, the water, all of those things have connection. That connection is maintained through the generations of those of us who are the practitioners.
1: Members of New Mexico's congressional delegation have also condemned the BLM announcement as a move to push for more oil and gas drilling. The All Pueblo Council of Governors has continued to invite Secretary of Interior Doug Burgum to visit Chaco Canyon and hold a consultation with Pueblo members, but he has not responded. For National Native News, I'm Jeanette Didios.
0: Across Canada, as of the weekend, there were nearly 900 wildfires burning from the Atlantic provinces to British Columbia. Northern Ontario is one of the regions that's been hardest hit. One Indigenous community there has been destroyed. And as Dan Karpinchuk reports, Indigenous leaders are calling on the federal government in Ottawa for more support.
3: At least one small First Nation in northern Ontario was burned to the ground by a devastating wildfire, one of nearly 200 alone burning in the province. Residents fled the Collins First Nation by boat, many having only a few minutes to gather some personal belongings. Helen Pavala is the chief.
4: It was just a matter of minutes before my members would have died.
3: Collins is only one of 10 communities, Indigenous and non-Indigenous, that have been evacuated as wildfires ripped through the region. The Collins First Nation is now in ashes, and its residents say they face an uncertain future. The Assembly of First Nations is calling on Ottawa for help, including financial support. Linda DeBassigue is the Grand Chief of the Anishinaabeg Nation. She says when the wildfire first approached the community, the chief herself tried to contact government officials, but they said they were not aware of the fire.
5: And so had the community waited for the official emergency response activation, this would be a recovery mission at this point in time, which is unfathomable.
3: DeBassigue says the community now needs accommodations, food, and especially a government committed to support rebuilding. One of the problems is that the Collins First Nation is not federally recognized as an official Indigenous First Nation. DeBassigue says the Anishinaabeg Nation Grand Council, which includes 39 First Nations, does recognize it and is supporting members by providing accommodation, food, and clothing. For National Native News, I'm Dan Karpinchuk.
0: And I'm Jill Freitas.

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3: Hello, I'm Neil Kirksall.
4: Good evening, I'm Chris Howden. This is As It Happens. Tonight,
3: feeling the Burnham, Andy Burnham is sworn in as the latest British Prime Minister. Our guest says the way he helped bring her abducted daughter home is proof he is the right person to lead her country.
4: Keep your enemies closer. A group representing Iranians in the U.S. has filed a new lawsuit alleging that the American government worked with the Iranian regime to fast-track the deportation of asylum seekers.
3: Stop the Home Fires Burning Part 1. Two First Nations in Ontario have been destroyed by wildfires in less than a week. Anishinaabe Askey Nation Grand Chief Alvin Fiddler describes the scale of the loss.
4: Stop the Home Fires Burning Part 2. Ontario Premier Doug Ford responds to new tariff threats by U.S. President Donald Trump over lousy air quality south of the border because of Canadian wildfires.
3: Gut check. A nurse in Michigan describes the experience of contracting cyclospora, that parasite that's caused thousands of diarrhea cases. She tells us it is unlike anything she has ever treated or lived through herself.
4: And a bird's AI view. Researchers ask birdwatchers to stop using technology to enhance pictures of their avian discoveries because it's messing with science. As it happens, the Monday edition, radio that has no time for cheap tricks. The United Kingdom officially has a new Prime Minister. After months of turmoil, infighting, and a historic by-election, today Andy Burnham was officially sworn in as the latest British PM. That ceremony has taken place with uncomfortable frequency in the UK over the past decade, which he acknowledged in his inaugural speech outside Downing Street.
5: I am acutely conscious that I am the sixth person in the last 10 years to walk up this street. The seventh Prime Minister since 2016. Making this a moment for reflection and new resolution. It requires my generation of politicians to raise our game. I know people at home are fed up with politics. I hear you, and I want to be honest with you. We have not been good enough, and we need to be better.
4: Sarah Taylor was there today. She knows Mr. Burnham well. When her young daughter was kidnapped by her ex-husband and taken to Libya in 2007, Mr. Burnham personally traveled to Libya to petition for her return. We reached Ms. Taylor in London.
3: Sarah, you hugged Andy Burnham and exchanged a few words before he entered number 10 Downing. What did you say?
6: Yes, I did. I hugged Andy, and we saw him approach in the car. It was very surreal because Andy's a personal friend to the family. Mm. It was quite surreal, really. But he came, and I hugged him, and I said into his ear, I said, "Andy, well done. I didn't have a shadow of a doubt that you wouldn't do it. Mm. I'm so proud of you. Well done." Hugged him, and I hugged his wife, and he said, "Thank you, sir, for all your support that you've given me." Yeah. I said, "No, thank you, Andy, because he's helped me, you know."
3: Yeah.
6: But yeah, it was an amazing day. Beautiful, lovely, amazing day, yeah.
3: Well, that's lovely to hear. If we go back in time to when this relationship began, it was a difficult time.
6: Yeah.
3: How did you out that Andy Burnham, as an MP at the time, wanted to help you get your daughter back?
6: Well, when I was over in Libya, I'd come to my lowest point of the whole story kind of thing, and my mum and dad got in touch with our local MP, Andy Burnham at the time, and said, look, this is what's happened. And he said, I'll do all I can to help. So that evening, my mum and dad rang me while I was in Libya. And they said, oh, we've been to see Andy Burnham. And I said, who's Andy Burnham? And she said, he's our local MP. I said, right. She said, I've got his number, give him a ring. So I gave him a call. And Andy said, look, I'm doing all I can to help you. I'm going to come out and see you. And he boarded a plane in the last few weeks. Andy came to see me and helped me.

0: happily, and that's what I did, and I still got nowhere. So I think once Andy heard that I'd been to see the leader and I was still not getting anywhere, I think he just thought, look, there's a woman here from my constituency. She's had a child snatched. She's been to the leader and she's still not got any help. And that's what's made him come over.
1: I mean, his visit might be remarkable, but I just want to underline what you just said there. You got a meeting face-to-face with Muammar yes. Gaddafi. Remarkably, yes, also, you're the yeah. second woman I've interviewed this year who had that sort of unbelievable, maybe yeah. chilling meeting yeah. with the Libyan leader yeah. at the time. What was
0: yeah.
1: that like?
0: It was very strange, really, because I actually met his cousin first at a garden party. It was at the British ambassador's garden party, and I met his cousin. And I told her the story, and she said, right, do you want to meet Colonel Gaddafi? And I went, what? And she said, tell him your story. He might be able to help. You never know. So about a day or so after that, a car came for me. We went into his, like, compound, so to speak, and went down underground. And then he came, when I turned around, he was there. I'm like, oh. That's Gaddafi. And he's quite a small man, or he was, should I say. He was quite a small man. And I just told him my plea. I said, look, I've been here. I respect your country, but my ex-husband is not abiding to the Libyan law, and he's not handing my daughter over. So he just pointed to the phone and said, tower, tower, which means no, no. Mm. They all died for the phone and passed it to Colonel Gaddafi's PA, and he made a phone call and he said that I'll have my daughter by that evening. I'll be sleeping by my daughter that evening. And it didn't happen. It didn't happen for a week. It didn't happen for a month. It was about 8 months until I actually got Nadia back. But in the meantime, that's when Andy found out what had happened and he came over.
1: What do you think he was able to do to finally help make that happen? And it's so interesting because you've seen politicians and politics from a very different, yeah. very personal way.
0: He came over to Libya on a health visit to speak about the health matters between the UK and
1: he was health secretary
0: Libya.
1: At the time, yeah.
0: Yes, he was health secretary at the time. But while he was over in Libya, he actually dropped the question about myself. And getting me back and Nadia back to England and getting us back together first and then getting us back to the UK. So he kind of, he'll put two birds with one stone, so to speak.
1: Well, I'm very glad you were able to get your daughter back and that you're together.
0: Yeah.
1: Obviously, there's this personal yeah. relationship between you and the Burnhams. It runs yeah. deep, but I mean, we heard Burnham say it earlier today, too. A lot of change, a lot of upheaval, 7 prime ministers just in 10 years. Beyond the personal, yeah. I mean, because we don't know what's going to happen with this leadership either, obviously. But
0: yeah.
1: but beyond the personal, what do you think he is going to do or be able to do after so much upheaval?
0: I think with Andy, he's that type of person that will listen to you. He will actually, if you've got something to say, he'll listen to you and he'll deliver. If he can't deliver it, he won't promise you, just like it was with me. Because when I was on the phone with him a few times, he would say, I'm going to come and help you. I'm going to help you. I'm going to help you. I'll push it as far as I can. And he did. He delivered. So that is the main thing. He will listen to people. He will listen to the Northerners, what we want. And hopefully, fingers crossed, he will deliver. I mean, he's got his work cut out. You know, he's got a lot to do, a lot to deliver. And it's going to take time. So we've just got to be patient. We've just got to be patient. But hopefully he will deliver, and he will deliver what he's promised.
1: Sarah, I'm so glad we could speak. Thank you for this, and safe travels yeah. home.
0: You're very welcome. Thank you very much.
2: We reached Sarah Taylor at the train station in London.

Members of Whitewater Lake First Nation are grieving. The community about 250 kilometers north of Thunder Bay is the second Ontario First Nation to be destroyed by wildfires in less than a week. Evacuees got the news over the weekend when aerial photos of the seasonal settlement became available. Today, Ontario Premier Doug Ford announced that nearly 200 fires

0: are burning in the province, covering 735,000 hectares. Alvin Fidler is the Grand Chief of Anishinaabe Aski Nation, which represents more than 40 First Nations, including Whitewater Lake. We reached him in Thunder Bay.
1: Grand Chief, I know you've spoken with Pauline Drake, who is Chief of Whitewater Lake First Nation. What did she tell you? How is she dealing with the reality?
2: Just heartbroken. And it's just so devastating to witness the total destruction of your home, your community.
1: There's nothing left.
2: No. There's other communities, even today, that are being evacuated to Barrie and Hamilton and Niagara Falls, including Nishkandiga First Nation, Mishkiogamag, and Fort Hope. I think the general sense just across the board from many of our leaders is that there's been too many delays and too many gaps in the response. For example, with Fort Hope, they had to wait, I believe, almost 4 days before the first plane got there to evacuate their most vulnerable population in the community. And that's just unacceptable because, you know, they were subject to just all that smoke all that time. And for them to be put in that sort of dangerous situation is should be unacceptable to all of us.
1: Have you spoken to the premier or the ministers involved at all since the start of these fires?
2: I know that Premier Doug Ford and a couple of his ministers were here on the weekend, I believe on Saturday, but they did not reach out to any of the First Nations leadership that I know of. But I did reach out to Minister Dunlop last Wednesday while I was in Ottawa just to try to get a sense from them in terms of what is the plan, what is Ontario's capacity to be able to accommodate the evacuees, and wanting to know how many beds do they have and how many host sites have they identified and what supports are there in these host sites. But I didn't really get a clear answer.
1: You're talking about Ontario's Minister of Emergency Preparedness and Response there. You're saying you couldn't get a clear answer to those direct questions. Why not?
2: Well, they said that the numbers keep changing day to day, which I get. Like, I know that situations or, you know, conditions change from day to day, but you should have at least have a baseline of what you have. And that would have been very useful to know what they have so far in terms of number of beds or host sites and what supports are in place for those potential host sites.
1: There have been issues and concerns about lack of supports or resources for First Nations in the face of wildfire threats in other wildfire seasons. But how does this response this time compare to even those other examples that where there were issues?
2: The thing that's unacceptable is just Ontario and Canada reacting to these fires. Like, we knew that this was going to happen, that we need to be more prepared.
1: In the latest news conference from provincial officials, Premier Doug Ford is saying that there is coordination with the federal government now. They're sparing no expense. He's used that kind of phrase before, that they're doing everything they can to to keep people safe. I hear what you're saying, that it was late. Is the response now, is what you're getting now, helpful at all?
2: That's been our request as well, is that there needs to be a better coordination of communications, of sharing information. And, you know, that's the same request I made to both Ontario and some senior officials I met in Ottawa last week while I was there. But we're not seeing it. Premier Doug Ford was here on Saturday along with some ministers. You know, that would have been a good opportunity for him to reach out to First Nations leadership and to have that dialogue directly with him, but it didn't happen. You know, he chose to exclude First Nations leaders from his visit on Saturday.
1: At today's news conference, the Natural Resources Minister of Ontario, Mike Harris, you know, spoke about having year-round coordination with First Nations and that they take emergency management seriously and that they encourage communities in the north to have emergency management plans in place and then work with the ministry and that there might need to be plans to for communities to self-evacuate, as he put it. Again, I'm paraphrasing from his news conference earlier. But what would you say to what the Natural Resources Minister is saying there, that there's this constant communication?
2: What I can say about that is that we've known for a long time that the current emergency management system does not work for communities. We had a similar severe fire emergency situation back in 2021, and we had created a plan and a proposal for First Nations to have more ownership of emergency management in our territory, and I hand-delivered that package to Premier Doug Ford. He took my proposal, but there's been zero response, and that was 5 years ago.
1: So what change could be put into effect now to make sure that next wildfire season communities are not in this position?
2: Well, I mean, I agree that planning needs to happen all year round. We're just reacting to calls for evacuations, and there's really no long-term plan, and that First Nations need to be a part of that.
1: How are you doing personally, Grand Chief?
2: I'm doing okay. I do my best to look after myself. I still try to do my walks on a daily basis, even though the year isn't the greatest. But I'm just trying to stay focused on what is happening right now so that communities and our leadership can feel supported. The supports will be there for them, and that they'll be coming back home when it's safe to do so.
1: Grand Chief, I appreciate this. Thank you.
2: Thank you.
0: Alvin Fidler is the Grand Chief of Anishinaabe Asking Nation. We reached him in Thunder Bay.

0: It was the biggest and longest in history. It also had the most hydration breaks. But was it the best? The 2026 FIFA World Cup was, of course, jointly hosted by three countries, Canada, the U.S., and Mexico. And for the first time, this iteration saw 48 teams play 104 matches over 39 days. Tarek Panja is the global soccer correspondent for the New York Times. We talked to him just before the World Cup kicked off last month. Now that it's over, we thought we'd check in and see what he thought. We reached him in New York City.
1: Tarek, after all the controversies, even before things got started, all of the games now, I want to go back to the question I asked you when you were last on the show. Did North America get what it paid for? Did it get a good deal or a bad deal out of this?
2: I think North America got a good deal in the sense people were happy. Stadiums were largely full. The conversation around joy and entertainment and bringing people together, that definitely took place, whether you were in Mexico, whether in Canada, whether in the United States. Now, the question is, what has this done for soccer? Mm-hmm. And that, I think, is a bigger question. I think this competition, for all the joy, for all those magic moments it delivered, it has also delivered some big question marks for the governing body, FIFA, about power and about major changes to this tournament that is in its 96th year. What does the future hold for that? After several interventions, not least one by the White House that basically seemed to favor one of the teams.
1: Yeah, we talked about that day on our show as well. Let's start with the final game, though. You were there in New Jersey.
2: Yeah.
1: Anyone I was with said the right team won. I felt that way as well. What was it like for you watching that?
2: On a sporting level, it was very disappointing. It felt like Argentina did not come out to play at all. For all the exhilaration they'd given everyone with those perilous wins through the groups, they were there to spoil the party in a way and try and win in a way that was almost anti-football.
1: Yeah.
2: Try to get to the end, steal a goal, and Spain basically were the worthy winners, playing the soccer without giving us the thrill as well we were hoping for in that final game. The other big thought I actually had about this final was how flat an occasion it was from a football point of view. Argentina fans had created a huge amount of atmosphere wherever they traveled in the United States, where their games were, whether it be in Kansas, whether it be in Atlanta when they played England in that thrilling game, in Dallas, in Miami, but in New York, through, I would say, no fault of the supporters, they're effectively drowned out by an entertainment product that FIFA put on alongside football. There was this incredibly long halftime show with celebrities. Yeah, it took 27 minutes. Another major rule breach. This is the game's governing body. Its own rules say halftime is 15 minutes, but you know, maybe they can say, you know, it's our tournament. There are rules. We can do what we like. And I'm not being a stick in the mud. I'm just telling you, sitting in the stands at this World Cup final, when those musical acts were going on, there was very little emotion. There was very little connection with what the musicians and the artists, who I'm sure are all amazing, were doing, and what the fans were there for. And that, I think, is extremely sad for the people who are there. But apparently, maybe it went down really well on television.
1: Oh no, well, I can't speak for everyone, but it did feel strange watching it as well, because I mean, often these things are lip-synced, but it was so obviously lip-synced this time. The artists are big and good in their own ways, but it didn't feel like, if they were trying to recreate a Super Bowl halftime show, which I think is what they were doing, that certainly didn't come across. So do you think that attempt at Americanization of the world's game, that final, is what took the air out of things?
2: I must say, football has an organic sound of its own.
1: Yeah.
2: Once the supporters get into the ground, they were completely drowned out, whether it was the halftime show or whether it was the MCs that were just like screaming throughout the build-up to the game. It was extremely strange. Now, again, it might be a question of personal taste, or I might be, you know, seen as, who is this old man who's, you know, howling at the moon asking for the past to return. But It just felt very similar. I mean, the other element, of course, this was the most expensive football match in history. Mm. So the people who were paying were tens, twenties, thousands of dollars. Apparently, there were seats there, pitch side, that cost a cool $1 million each to sit down. Now, oh. Are these the people who are going to create an atmosphere? I fear not.
1: One thing that could be heard clearly are the boos from the fans when the U.S. president and the head of FIFA took to the field for the trophy ceremony. I hear that Trump would like the World Cup to come back. Is that likely to happen, do you think?
2: I think it's almost certainly going to happen. There's 15 billion good reasons for that. This tournament has made so much money for the non-profit organization FIFA that they probably cannot wait to come back here and, you know, get some more of that American loot and take it back to Switzerland with them.
1: And just finally, Tariq, you know, when you talk about what the future holds for FIFA, I mean, they're not particularly known for self-reflection, I think it's fair to say. But what lessons, if any, do you think they will learn from this? What do you expect will change?
2: The lesson they've learned is they've made a huge amount of money. They have managed to do that while running roughshod over their own rules, by pricing out millions of supporters, knowing that they have a monopoly over this game, this sport that the whole world seems to have a huge amount of value for. It's almost like an addiction, and they are the only dealer in town. That's what they've learned.
1: Tariq, I appreciate this. Safe travels. Hope you get some rest.
2: Thank you very much.
0: Tariq Panja is a global soccer correspondent for the New York Times, and we reached him in New York City.

What a miracle of nature is the blue jay. They have been observed using tools. They can recognize human faces, and they're clever impressionists. They can mimic the calls of Cooper's hawks and red-shouldered hawks. Oh, they're mischievous characters, to be sure. That's why we call them the turquoise imps of the sky. But the thing is about them... What is that annoying racket? It's what? That is the call of a blue jay? I don't like that. No, stop it. Okay, I'm sorry. Just a second. Computer, enhance blue jay call. Haunting. Much better. But ultimately, it is wrong to manipulate nature. I first learned that when I tried to put a little cowboy hat on my cat. And I learned it again today when I read that scientists are asking bird watchers to stop using artificial intelligence. Taking a good photo of a beautiful bird is hard. So it's understandable for birders to take steps to improve their photos. But when they use AI to do that, they're messing with science. Case in point, an article in The Guardian today mentions a case where a photo suggested a red-winged blackbird had turned up in Brazil, where no one had ever been seen before. But it turned out the bird in the photo was just a common type of oriole. The person who took the picture had told an AI platform to make it, quote, look better. In an essay in Nature last week, several scientists said posting AI-manipulated photos on citizen science websites can contaminate databases and therefore contaminate research. So look, if you get a photo of a truly astonishing scissor-tailed flycatcher or elegant trogon, but it's a little blurry or you caught it mid-defecation and you're thinking of posting that photo and you're wondering about using AI to modify it, just ask yourself this question. Tweak or tweet? Here's Fox Warren with Wings.

0: Fox Warren with Wings.
1: We're going to take a short break now. When we return, the Reverend Al Sharpton wants answers, as many others do, in the mysterious death of Nolan Wells, a black teenager from Mississippi. At his funeral today, Sharpton said he's prepared to pay to get those answers.
0: And Jimothy takes the long way round, but then he does everything round. A Seattle raccoon named Jimothy is strangely spherical due to a rare spinal deformity, and he has rolled his way into the hearts of people around the world. Stay tuned. I'm Chris Howden.
1: And I'm Neil Kirksall.

0: I go to bed at night, I want to know I'm safe.
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5: And remember, family matter.
6: It was small consolation, but at least people in the U.S. believed they knew how they'd come to be glued to the toilet, and now even that consolation is gone. Yesterday, the U.S. Food and Drug Administration reversed its conclusion that a produce supplier for Taco Bell was the main source of an outbreak of cyclosporiasis, a parasitic infection that causes what many of its victims have tremulously referred to as explosive diarrhea. The FDA said that tests that found cyclospora in lettuce from the California company Taylor Farms had been wrong, so the agency still doesn't know the source of the outbreak. What we do know is that Michigan has been hit the hardest. As of Friday, there have been more than 6,000 cases in the state, and Monroe, Michigan has been hit especially hard. Nicole Goodman is a registered nurse and was a victim of the outbreak herself. We reached her in Monroe.
7: Nicole, how are you feeling today?
8: As of right now, I feel good. I still feel a little bit of tiredness, but overall, I feel much better than I did almost a month ago.
7: And how long were you sick?
8: Where I was really sick was about 5-6 days. I got the antibiotic, I got the Bactrim in me, and I started to feel better. From there, it still took about, in total, I went a little over a week without having been able to eat anything solid. But I was able to drink, which during the worst days of it, like the first 4 or 5 days, I could not eat or drink anything without getting sick.
7: And how are you describing it to people who are lucky enough to not have experienced this? But I mean, you've been sick before, certainly in your life. How does this compare?
8: I've told everyone, like, it's nothing I've ever experienced before. I'm a nurse, so I have seen people who have norovirus, C. diff, and when I got this, I was like, this is nothing I've seen or experienced before, and so I knew it was something different.
7: You also, as our listeners heard, you're a nurse. How was it that you were working?
8: Well, so I will tell you, it was a little rough. I had an upset stomach all day. Just that feeling like I wanted to puke, but I couldn't. Mm-hmm. It was like a sour in my stomach. And I was actually cleaning up a patient with a buddy, and I looked over at him. I'm like, I'm so sorry. I ripped off my gloves, ran out of the room, went to the nearest bathroom and dry heaved. And I come back. He's still holding my patient up so I could clean him up. And I proceeded to have like 7-8 bowel movements that day while I was at work. So I end up calling off for that Friday.
7: I mean, please tell me that they let you let you take some sick days. It's not a joke.
8: I took Friday off, and then Saturday was probably the worst day that I felt. As a nurse, I was like, oh my God, I probably should go into the hospital and get some fluids because I knew I was dehydrated. And so by Sunday, I had heard about a local urgent care that was treating this. They were actually giving out the Bactrim, whereas other facilities, our local hospital, they were telling people that it was a stomach flu, and they were turning them away. Okay. So and telling them, just go home, you just write it out. So this place gave me Bactrim, and I started to feel better. I had picked up, prior to getting this parasite, a Monday night shift on midnights, and so that night I had gone into work, and I did wear a brief in case I had any accidents while I was at work.
7: A diaper brief.
8: Okay. Yep.
7: Yeah. You went in still.
8: I did.
7: Why didn't
8: I
7: give you the day off?
8: I love my overtime, my boss will tell you. And I was like, okay, once I got past, like, you know, where I could tolerate water, I was like, I'll be fine. I did get my team together. We're a small progressive care unit. We do respiratory, a lot of trach vents. And I told them, I was like, hey guys, I just want to let you guys know I got a parasite and named her Rhea because she gave me diarrhea. And I was like,
7: it's incredible that you're able to, maybe it's because you're in the healthcare field, you're able to joke about it.
8: Well, I think so, because we see stuff all the time, right? Yeah. We see various things. We actually did see quite a bit of patients getting admitted for various reasons at the time, and they didn't know what it was. It was just that people were vomiting and having diarrhea, mm-hmm. and they couldn't hold down. They were severely dehydrated. They had a lot of electrolyte issues. But I let my team know, and they're like, all right, Nicole, we have your back tonight. Mm-hmm. We'll make sure to, if you need more help in turning patients or clean someone up, that they were going to be there for me. So, and we did joke about me wearing a diaper to work.
7: That's a good team. The work family is good. So you did see patients in your facility with what you had, you think?
8: Correct.
7: And how were they doing? I know you have others who are right in Monroe as well, working in Monroe. What kinds of things are they dealing with?
8: My sister unit, which is a medical ICU, they had had some admissions for patients that were severely dehydrated. And then I have many friends in Monroe. They talked about the increase to our emergency department, the various urgent cares with people coming in with these signs and symptoms and having to do testing. I mean, it was a ridiculous amount of testing.
7: Yeah. They still don't know for sure. As you know, officials are saying they're still trying to figure things out. What does that mean for people? I mean, for people who've gone through it, like you or others, neighbors, how they're going about their lives now with this uncertainty in terms of shopping and eating.
8: There's a lot. I hear a lot of people, discussing that they are not buying fruits and veggies for a while, which is, disheartening, because that is what we should be eating, right? Is your fruits and veggies. As a nurse, one of the questions that I ask when I admit a patient is their social determinants of health. It goes over, do they have affordable housing? Can they get to their appointments? Can they drive a car? One of the questions I ask is, do you eat fruits and veggies? And for over the past month, there's been quite a few jokes of, well, not right now. I prefer not to get a parasite. So, I mean, people are hesitant. People aren't going to Taco Bell. My daughter still loves Taco Bell. She'll have me pick it up and they'll be like, well, we have no lettuce. I'm like, I'm aware, I am in a small rural area of Michigan, and a lot of there's farmers and a lot of farm stands, and so I've seen that them promoting their stands for their fresh produce, and they'll say no parasite.
7: And in terms of getting concrete answers and what you want to see from officials in terms of information but also help, what would you like to see more of?
8: I would like to see what, unfortunately, this administration rolled back quite a few rules and regulations through our FDA for testing of, said bacteria, parasites, all this stuff. And so for them to go back to the way we were 2 years ago and test for these things rightfully, I'd like to see that from my government.
7: Well, Nicole, I'm glad you're feeling better now. Thank you for this.
8: Thank you.
6: Nicole Goodman is a registered nurse. She's in Monroe, Michigan.

0: smoke isn't the only thing flying back and forth across the border. As you know, U.S. President Donald Trump has threatened to introduce new tariffs on Canada because of the wildfire smoke drifting south from northern Ontario. Mr. Trump and other U.S. lawmakers have been critical of Canada because the smoke of nearly 200 wildfires has reduced air quality on both sides of the border. Meanwhile, today, smoke drifting north from the U.S. is making it harder for people in British Columbia to breathe. Speaking to reporters at a press conference today, Ontario Premier Doug Ford fired back at President Trump.
1: The message to President Trump is, if he actually does his due diligence, one of the largest fires started from Minnesota. And that's not a knock against Minnesota, because Governor Waltz and I have an incredible relationship. He called me up and said there's YMCA campers stuck in the middle of lake. We sent our OPP out there, as well, the Canadian Armed Forces, to rescue these campers. He was very, very grateful. But maybe if he got rid of the tariffs and on softwood lumber, it might make a difference until we can harvest these areas and ship them down. I got to remind President Trump that 33% of the lumber, and we have better quality lumber here in Canada, comes from Canada to build their homes. And he's wondering why the housing cost of building is going up, because he's putting tariffs on his number one trading partner. Again, maybe President Trump would offer his closest allies and friends some support rather than sit there and threaten tariffs when Hurricane Helene went a little wild down in the Carolinas and Georgia last year. Who were the first to step up? We directed over 50 trucks, hydro linesmen, to go down there to support our closest neighbors. That's what we do. When they had the inferno wildland fires out in California, who was first there? We were there. We sent two water bombers standby, right ready to go in there. We sent them out west until they could be deployed immediately. And we couldn't get the water in the planes because they had a problem. You got to remind President Trump that there's 3.9 million acres burning in the United States right now. And if we had resources, we would send them down to our closest friends and allies. So, you know something? Rather than criticize and threaten Canada, your closest friends, maybe one day you're going to need our help like you did last year, and we deployed the people. I get frustrated just listening to that bunch of rubbish.
0: Ontario Premier Doug Ford speaking at a press conference earlier today.

0: At the height of the protests in Iran, the American president expressed support for the people who took to the streets with the message, "Keep protesting. Help is on the way." But according to a new lawsuit, even as he posted those words, his government was working with the regime to fast-track deportations of Iranian exiles. U.S. officials allegedly gave the Iranian government access to their confidential files on asylum seekers, including Iranian Christians, members of the 2S LGBTQ plus community, and people who had participated in protests. Some say they were forced to meet with Iranian agents while in ICE custody. Attorney Cyrus Mary is a founder of the nonprofit that brought the suit, the Iranian American Legal Defense Fund. He says an Iranian official told him about the cooperation between the governments when he was interviewing Iranians in ICE custody. The lawsuit includes sworn statements from 11 detainees supporting the claims. ICE has issued a statement denying the allegations. We reached Cyrus Mary in Danbury, Connecticut.
1: Cyrus, what did your government source tell you about how this all began, how the U.S. government and Iran allegedly began cooperating on this?
2: It started by a meeting prompted by the U.S. State Department through the Pakistan embassy, and they met in March of 2025 at the State Department, where the State Department said, "We have a brand new policy. U.S. was seeking the help of the Islamic regime to get rid of people from Iran, fleeing Iran, that are lawfully knocking on the doors of America." And started in March of 25, and it followed with monthly meetings with ICE officials and the Islamic regime. At the first meeting, 150 files, and then they continued to share files every month. And in that process, the Islamic regime would have a substantial say of picking who would be put on these mass deportation flights. There were three mass deportation flights starting in late September, early October. Second one was in December. Third one was in January, a couple weeks after there was a massacre of freedom-loving, pro-democracy protesters.
1: Did you get any sense from your source that the U.S. representatives used these meetings to ensure in any way that people would be safe if they were returned to Iran?
2: This was the part of the meeting I had that really broke my heart. I specifically asked him, did the United States government institute protocols or get assurances for the safety of woman life freedom protesters, pro-democracy protesters? The answer was no. U.S. government made no effort to protect these people. What about the Christian converts? Because that's also a substantial number. No. And then also there's a vulnerable community of LGBTQ community members. They got no assurances on that either. And as a practical matter, when people seek asylum lawfully in the United States, they are assured that they can speak truthfully, put all the cards on the table, and their sacred information will never be turned over to the government that they're fleeing. And guess what? America did that. And it just breaks my heart.
1: Those flights that you mentioned, how many people do you know were on them? How many were sent back?
2: If I remember correctly, 55 on the first flight. And in total, through the three flights, it's over 100, maybe 120.
1: Is there any sense of, do you know what specifically has happened to any of those people?
2: It's very hard for us to get a window into that. The New York Times did a detailed article regarding one individual fleeing home to home upon arrival there. We also heard reports from those in detention. At least one person, they told us, was disappeared in January. However, we can't confirm that.
1: Did this all end when the war with Iran started?
2: This is one of the most striking things. This continued during the June 25, 12-day war. They continued at monthly meetings. And when the full-blown war happened in February, just before that, they had their last in-person monthly meeting. But the delivery of the files to the Islamic regime continued post-war. Even the day I met him, which was March 26, five files were delivered to him that morning. The policy is continuing. It's striking that it's during war and tenuous peace, and it's striking when it seems like the U.S. government and the Iranian government can't seem to agree on anything, except for this. The U.S. government wants to get rid of Iranians. And by the way, these are very highly educated people. And this, of the 300 or 400 asylum seekers, the declarations we're receiving, almost all of them have a postgraduate degree, master's, law, all kinds of degrees. And the, of course, the Iranian government wants to get a window because they're in the middle of a crackdown.
1: You have sworn statements from detainees who said they were forced to meet with Iranian officials.
2: Right.
1: What do they say happened in those meetings?
2: Well, just have to put yourself in their place, okay? They are fleeing the Islamic regime. Most of them are facing long sentences for proselytizing Christianity or for being pro-democracy protesters. Some of them had solitary confinement back in Iran before they escaped. Some of them had their families endangered. The last thing that they would ever expect that a member of the Islamic regime's diplomatic corps in the U.S. would be at the ICE facilities, and they're forced to meet with them. And when they do go to the meeting, the person has detailed information on their court proceedings and even has seen their transcripts of their credible fear hearings.
1: Why do you think this source reached out to you and wanted to give you this information?
2: Ultimately, I don't know, but he wanted me to hear his side of the story. I've made disclosures to him that we are on the opposite sides. I'm trying to save these 300 or 400 people's lives, and they're trying to get their hands on them. I told him that it wouldn't be confidential, and he was very, very frank and candid and answered every single question I had until I ran out of questions. Mm-hmm. So it operated almost like a deposition.
1: So you're confident that this person is not lying to you?
2: Well, here's how we know he's not. We have the declarations of the detainees. So we have a convergence of the facts. And then we also have some really excellent reporting by the New York Times that there was an agreement between the U.S. government and the Islamic regime regarding the mass deportation flights. And so I just feel there's a consistent pattern of words and actions.
1: Cyrus, I'm very glad we could speak. Thank you for this.
2: Thank you. And appreciate your putting the spotlight on it.
0: Cyrus Mary is an attorney and founder of the Iranian American Legal Defense Fund. We reached him in Danbury, Connecticut. After Neil spoke to Mr. Mary, we received a statement from the U.S. Department of Homeland Security, which reads in part, quote, "These allegations that ICE shared asylum application records with the Iranian government are false. ICE meets and works to get travel documents for detainees with every country, and ICE facilitates consular access to detained individuals," unquote.

0: Nolan Wells was only 18 years old when he died. On July 4th, he and a group of friends traveled by boat to Horn Island in Mississippi. His friends made it home that evening, but Nolan Wells never did. His body was found 2 days later. He was the only black teenager in a group of otherwise white friends. That fact, and the unknown circumstances surrounding his death, are fueling speculation in the community and online about what happened. Today at his funeral, his mother remembered him as a gentle, calm spirit, and the officiant, the Reverend Al Sharpton, announced a $50,000 reward to anyone with concrete information regarding his death. Here's a bit of Reverend Sharpton's eulogy.
1: One of the things that I'm glad to see is that there are people of all races at this funeral. All whites are not a racist, and all blacks are not angry. Somewhere in the middle, we've got to meet and find what is just and fair. And that is why we want to celebrate Nolan, and at the same time say we want a full and thorough investigation. We don't want nothing sugar-coated either way. But for an 18-year-old young man to no longer be with us, we want answers. And I think that for the family, the closure can come if there is justice. We will see where it goes. Some have prejudged. I do not think that it is appropriate for either side of opinions to prevail without a backup and fair investigation. We cannot say it was racist, but we cannot say it was not racist. So let's not judge either way until all the evidence is in. He was not on that island by himself. Somebody saw something and knows something. So I didn't come to make money. I came to give money. Stand up and tell the truth, whatever it is. So we just raising the questions. Where is my brother? He went out with y'all. He came back not with the. Where is my brother? So the reason why a lot of people in the nation are looking at this Nolan situation is that we've looked at history in Mississippi. Some of us remember what happened in Mississippi. And because of what happened in Mississippi, doesn't mean it's guilty today, but before we can medicate and heal today, we got to look at your history.
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0: You can also find As It Happens wherever you get your podcasts. I'm Chris Howden. Thanks for listening. And I'm

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Welcome, everyone. This is Mr. Tim. This is your host for Blue Monday tonight, July 20th, 2026. And we're going to be playing a little bit of Buddy Guy tonight because Buddy Guy's turning 90 on July 30th, coming up in about a week and a half or so. And I'm going to see Buddy Guy at the Chicago Theater on July 25th on Saturday. So I'm looking forward to that, celebrating his 90th birthday. And he's still kicking butt, too. So, with that said, I think we're going to start off with some Buddy Guy. So let's get to some music.